Russian pianist Yuliana Avdyeva is on the way with that Rachmaninoff later this hour. Right now, let's hear her play some Mozart, the Rondo and Polonaise from Mozart's Piano Sonata No. 6.

0: The second movement of Mozart's Sonata No. 6, featuring pianist Yuliana Avdeeva. She won first prize at the 2010 Chopin competition in Warsaw and has been touring around the world ever since. We'll visit her in Berlin to hear her play Rachmaninoff's Rhapsody on a Theme of Paganini later this hour. From APM American Public Media, this is Performance Today, taking you to concerts around the world. I'm Valerie Kaler. You might have heard of Marlboro Music, the legendary chamber music academy and festival that takes place every summer in Vermont. Marlboro Music was co-founded in the early 1950s by a group of friends who included pianist Rudolf Serkin. Just about the time he was getting Marlboro Music off the ground, his daughter Judith was born. So little Judith grew up spending summers at Marlboro. She went on to play the cello. 50 years ago, she was a young, up-and-coming cellist at Marlboro, playing alongside the legends of that time. Now, half a century later, Judith Serkin is among the senior artists at Marlboro, where still they take pride in having talented young musicians play right alongside folks who are sometimes two generations older. Which brings us to the performance we're about to hear. A trio including Judith Serkin on the cello, now in her 70s, with a 20-something violinist named Oliver Neubauer.
1: You know, working with Judith Serkin, that was my first performance at Marlboro, and she's just really the epitome of such a warm person, and there's no hierarchy. It's just, you know, exploring each other and getting to know these pieces.
0: No hierarchy. As Oliver Neubauer was saying, he, a 26-year-old violinist from his first years at Marlboro, playing with a cellist who's been there almost since the festival began in the 1950s. Let's hear how it went. Young Solomon G. at the piano and 26-year-old Oliver Neubauer playing the violin. Judith Serkin on the cello at Marlboro Music in Marlboro, Vermont. They played the Piano Trio No. 41 by Yusuf Haydn.

0: The Piano Trio No. 41 by Joseph Haydn, from a concert at Marlborough Music in Marlborough, Vermont. Solomon G. at the piano, Oliver Neubauer playing violin, and Judith Serkin playing the cello. Judith Serkin's father was Rudolf Serkin, her grandfather Adolf Busch, two of the founding fathers of Marlborough Music. Judith was a toddler there when Marlborough Music was getting started in the 1950s, and she was a talented rising star at Marlborough 20 years later. These days, she's one of the beloved senior artists at Marlborough, playing right alongside young talents, like we just heard. In a moment, making music with the extended family. This is Performance Today from APM.
1: 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Sakari Oramo leads the BBC Symphony Orchestra in an elegiac memorial from Gerge Kurtag. And then the music of Mahler fills the Royal Albert Hall in a performance of his Symphony No. 6, The Tragic. I'm Steve Seal. That's coming up on APM's Symphony Cast.
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0: And now it's time for a PT debut. Selina Fisher, composer, pianist, and violinist from New Zealand. She also performs on traditional Japanese and Maori instruments. Many of her own works draw inspiration from her New Zealand and Japanese heritage, whether that's utilizing traditional instruments or evoking the sounds and timbres of those musical traditions. Fisher is attracted to music that is subtle, fragile, indirect, like the music of Japanese composer Toru Takemitsu. She is not drawn to extroverted styles that dictate how a listener should feel. Rather, she connects with music that gives the listener space to experience it in their own way. And Fisher often writes music that follows those preferences. The next piece, great example. It's contemplative and spacious music for string quartet, written in 2020. A piece called Heal by Selina Fisher.

gorgeous contemplative music from Selena Fisher, a piece called Heal. She wrote it in 2020. We heard it from a recent concert featuring the Jupiter String Quartet at Hamilton College in Clinton, New York. The Jupiter Quartet, been together since 2001. They work together just like a family because, well, 3/4 of them are actually family. Violinist Meg Freivogel, Meg's older sister Liz Freivogel on viola, Meg's husband Daniel McDonough plays the cello, and rounding out the quartet is violinist Melanie Clapier, who joined the group in 2025. Clapier said she was drawn to the quartet's family-friendly attitude when she considered joining the group. As the parent of a young child, Clapier appreciates that the other members are also parents, and they bring their families along on tour. Woven together by their love of family and music, the Jupiter String Quartet. In a moment, the embiggening of a Paganini etude. You're listening to Performance Today from APM. Niccolo Paganini wrote this music in 1802. That's the opening theme from the last of a set of 24 caprices for solo violin. This section is fairly straightforward, but these caprices by Paganini revolutionized the violin. He created sounds and techniques that had never existed before. Violinists ever since have both thanked and sometimes quietly cursed Paganini. His caprices opened a whole new world of expressive possibility, and they've made violinists practice like mad for years on end. Three generations after Paganini, a pianist came along who admired Niccolo Paganini's approach to the violin and who loved that riff.

Sergei Rachmaninoff took that little tune for solo violin and wrote a massive set of variations for piano and full orchestra. 25 minutes of music with a whirling sense of forward momentum. There's always another variation and another just around the corner. Let's hear that violin tune taken to the extreme, Rachmaninoff's Rhapsody on a Theme of Paganini.

0: A buildup that sounds like it's leading to a huge crash-bang ending. But instead, the closing gesture is more like a sly wink to the audience. Music by Sergei Rachmaninoff, his Rhapsody on a Theme of Paganini. Pianist Yuliana Avdieva soloed with the German Symphony Orchestra, conducted by Santu Matthias Ruvali, a concert at the Philharmonie in Berlin. Our technical director here at PT is Craig Thorson. Jean Barron is our technical producer. Our director of media production and operations is Elizabeth Iverson. The senior director of media operations for APM is Josh Kubasta. We had engineering help this week from Tessa Bloch, Josh Savageau, and Cameron Wiley. 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I'm Valerie Kaler. 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
0: There's an old German saying, art is beautiful, but it takes a lot of work. 20th century Swiss composer Franck Martin knew that firsthand. When Martin got an idea for a piece of music, he'd start to get sick, like physically sick. He'd get worse and worse until he made a choice: go to the hospital or start composing. If he was able to get enough notes down on paper, his illness would disappear. From APM, American Public Media, this is Performance Today. I'm Valerie Kaler. Ahead this hour, one of Franck Martin's self-cures, a musical take on earth, water, air, and fire. The four elements. Also ahead, a major work that Antonin Dvorak wrote beginning to end in 2 weeks. That's on the way from a concert in Aspen. Right now, a song by Dvorak called Lasst mich allein, Leave Me Alone. Alisa Weilerstein effectively singing the vocal part on her cello alongside pianist Anna Polonsky.

Lasst mich allein, Leave Me Alone by Antonin Dvorak. The singer begs to be left alone with their grief, longing for peace, aching for a release from that emotional pain. That song by Dvorak arranged for cello and piano. Cellist Elisa Weilerstein with pianist Anna Polonsky. From APM, American Public Media, this is Performance Today. I'm Valerie Kaler, so glad to have you here for today's musical adventures and discoveries. Imagine you are an 18th century aristocrat. Now imagine you don't have quite the budget to maintain a full symphony orchestra. So what's a blue blood to do? Well, the next best thing was to keep a wind band on staff. Lots and lots and lots of music written during this era for that particular group of instruments. By the time we hit the beginning of the 19th century, though, the compositional well was running a bit dry for the wind ensemble, and along comes Antonín Dvořák. He took simple-sounding, folk-flavored melodies and rhythms and made them sound elegant and accessible, friendly and refined. Kind of miraculous, actually, how it sounds so effortless. All the more so because he cranked the whole thing out, start to finish, in 2 weeks. We'll sample from Dvorak's Wind Serenade in D minor with the Aspen Wind Orchestra led by Joaquin Valdepeñas. They're playing movements 2 and 3.

Antonin Dvorak was 36 years old in the winter of 1878-1879. For several years, he'd been making a modest living as a musician in Prague, playing viola in a restaurant dance band, giving piano lessons, playing the organ on Sundays. His compositions had just recently come to the attention of a guy named Johannes Brahms. But even though Dvorak was starting to get more recognition, he was still on that grind, piecing together jobs. When Dvorak did have a few weeks off that winter, instead of resting, like most of us would do, he put his head down and composed. Over the course of 14 days, he wrote the sparkling music we just heard, his Wind Serenade. Joaquin Valdepeñas led the Aspen Wind Orchestra in movements 2 and 3 from Dvorak's Wind Serenade in the Klein Music Tent at the Aspen Music Festival and School in Aspen, Colorado. In a moment, sibling revelry. 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We're about to hear a performance featuring two musicians who've known each other their whole lives. Violinist Geneva Lewis and pianist Nathan Lewis, her older brother. They were born in Auckland, New Zealand in the 1990s, 5 years apart. After the family moved to California, Geneva, Nathan, and their sister Rochelle, a cellist, formed a successful family trio called the Lewis Family Trio, naturally. The trio did not continue as the Lewis siblings pursued their own careers. But that early love of chamber music stuck with Geneva and has become a huge part of her musical life. She's been performing with some of the biggest names in the field for several years now. That's why I find it so special that she returned to her childhood roots for a recent series of concerts, tapping into one of those first, most intimate musical collaborations in her life with her older brother Nathan. Let's drop in on a concert they gave in Athens, Georgia. Geneva Lewis playing the violin, Nathan Lewis at the piano. They're playing the Sonata No. 3 in A Major by George Frederick Handel.

Violin Sonata No. 3 by George Frederick Handel, played by a sibling duo. Geneva Lewis played violin with older brother Nathan Lewis at the piano. A concert at the University of Georgia Performing Arts Center in Athens, Georgia. Violinist Geneva Lewis is one of the great young violinists on the scene right now. And she's from a family of, I'd say, exceptionally talented people. Two musical siblings, her mother, a former runway model, and her dad, a tennis player who reached the 1983 Wimbledon final as an unseeded player. And Geneva is a former PT Young artist. Geneva Lewis says that doing the hard work and maintaining her passion for the art has allowed her to shape her artistic vision, and she's now sharing that vision in concert halls around the world.

0: in a moment. Honey, you're looking a little green around the gills. Do you need to go write some music, maybe? 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
0: The people who live with us, for better or worse, get to learn all our quirks and foibles. How we load the dishwasher, whether we use a specific chair as our laundry basket, how we go about our work, and what we do with the stress of our jobs. Maria Martin was married to Swiss composer Franck Martin, and she discovered an interesting pattern connecting his compositional process to his health. When Franck Martin got an idea for a piece of music, he'd start to worry. Could he make anything of this, or was this a dead end? As the idea took shape and marinated, Martin would begin to feel sick, physically sick, sometimes with these intense flu-like symptoms, which would get worse and worse until he started composing. As soon as he was able to write enough notes down on paper, his illness would disappear. Maria Martin said her husband had a psychosomatic virus that she called compositis. Let's hear a piece that was completed after a bout of compositis in 1963 and 1964. The Four Elements by Franck Martin. Conductor Mirga Grzegniete Tila is leading the orchestra of the Swiss Roman in concert in Geneva.

The Four Elements, a set of symphonic etudes by Swiss composer Franck Martin. Conductor Mirga Grzegniec-Tetila led the orchestra of the Swiss Roman in concert at Victoria Hall in Geneva, Switzerland. Franck Martin died in 1974. His third wife, Maria, spent the rest of her life preserving his legacy. After his death, she continued to look over his estate and organize his manuscripts. And she made attempts to correct misinformation when she saw it, which she said was often. She said in her lifetime, she never saw a concert program or album booklet that didn't get something wrong, and she took it upon herself to send in corrections and commentaries. She revealed that when he was alive, Franck Martin would often ask her to write the notes for his pieces because he knew she could do it right. Maria Martin outlived her husband by 43 years. She died in 2017 at the age of 102. Knew her husband's music inside and out and wanted to make sure it was shared correctly with the world.

Our staff here at PT is senior producer Catherine Slusher, producers Megan Oglesby and Kathleen Bradbury, associate producer John Goman, music logger David Kim, and our classical digital producer is Inez Guan.

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1: 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Sakari Oramo leads the BBC Symphony Orchestra in an elegiac memorial from Gerge Kurtag. And then the music of Mahler fills the Royal Albert Hall in a performance of his Symphony No. 6, The Tragic. I'm Steve Seal. That's coming up on APM's Symphony Cast.
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1: 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I'm your host, Liam Butters. The weekend is finally here, and I think it's time to breathe a sigh of relief. Our first piece is by composer Francesco Gemignani, Concerto Grosso, Opus 2, No. 6.

0: that was a performance by Capella Istropolitana, Concerto Grosso, Opus 2, No. 6, by Francesco Gemignani. They were led by Yaroslav Krechek. 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

pianist Antonín Kubelek in Piano Pieces Ballade, Opus 118, No. 3, by Johannes Brahms. Next, we'll hear Joseph Haydn's Symphony No. 71.

Adam Fischer led the Austro-Hungarian Haydn Orchestra in Symphony No. 71 by Joseph Haydn. From BYU Broadcasting, this is Classical 89. I'm Liam Butters. Our next piece is titled Kodiad Ir Hall, or The Rising of the Sun by John Thomas. Sebastian Lippmann plays the harp.

Sebastian Lipman played the harp in Kodiat Ir Hall by John Thomas. Our next piece is titled Pelléas and Mélisande by John Sibelius. It was composed as incidental music for a play of the same name. The play is about doomed love, but expresses deeper themes of people misunderstanding the world around them. Zubin Mehta leads the Israel Philharmonic Orchestra.

music by Jean Sibelius, Pelias and Melisande. Zubin Mehta led the Israel Philharmonic Orchestra. I'm Liam Butters, and I'm glad you were able to join me for Evening Classics on Classical 89. 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

Hi there, and welcome to Exploring Music. This is Bo McLaughlin. All week long, we've been exploring the myth, perhaps, of the curse of the Ninth Symphony, the notion that for a composer to write his Ninth Symphony is to sign his will and be ready to trundle off the planet. This myth got its start with the death of Beethoven and Schubert shortly after they composed their final symphonies. By happenstance, those two works were composed just about 3 years apart. And the past couple of days, we've been listening to Dvorak, who survived for a long time after he composed his Ninth Symphony, and Bruckner yesterday, who didn't get to complete his. As I look through the history of other composers, Sibelius apparently felt the power of this curse pretty strongly. He stopped after his seventh. He did try to write an Eighth Symphony, destroyed it, and spent the last 25 years or so of his life silent. Alexander Glazunov stopped work on his Ninth Symphony. Vaughan Williams, rather happily, managed to complete his Ninth Symphony in his 86th year and heard it played by the orchestra in London. Shostakovich, of course, wrote 15 symphonies. The curse didn't seem to bother him at all. But someone who took this curse very, very seriously was Gustav Mahler, not only a great composer, but a great conductor. In the year 1907, Mahler lost his eldest daughter and was diagnosed with a heart condition. Doctor said, you could drop over any time. And Mahler wrote, at one blow, I have simply lost all of the clarity and quietude I ever achieved. Now I'm at the end of my life. I'm again a beginner. Mahler had just completed his enormous Eighth Symphony, the symphony we call the Symphony of a Thousand. So with the Eighth Symphony out of the way and looking at the Ninth Symphony and being fearful of it, he decided to change its name. The piece that he was working on is actually a symphony for two singers, big piece and six movements for full orchestra, over an hour long. And he decided to call it, not Symphony No. 9, but Das Lied von der Erde, the Song of the Earth, based on old Chinese poetry, Li Po and some others. He completed that work and said to his friend Bruno Walter, you see, I've tricked fate. Now I can go ahead and write what I please. In spite of that, when we look at the actual Symphony No. 9, it seems as if Mahler's sneaking up on fate, still a little careful. Listen to the way it opens. Here's the cello. And the horn. It just goes back. That simple music. And here's the harp. And that very low register, the harp. The music that he writes is from the same spirit as the end of Das Lied von der Erde. The last words the contralto sings in the Song of the Earth are ewig, ewig, ewig. She sings it over and over again. It means forever. Listen to this opening music. It's the music of dreaming, isn't it? This beautiful outdoors music. It's as if Mahler's trying to merge with this beloved earth. Let's listen to the first movement. Beautiful performance now. This is the Vienna Philharmonic, Claudio Abbado, the first movement of Mahler's real Ninth Symphony.

Once again, I played through Mahler's Ninth Symphony. The first movement is the most wonderful music Mahler ever wrote. It is the expression of a remarkable love for this earth, the longing to live upon it in peace, to enjoy nature to its greatest depths before death enters, because death does come inexorably. The whole movement is based on a foreboding of death. It appears over and over. And once again, for the last time, Mahler turns toward the earth, not toward battles and deeds, but rather totally and only to nature. He wants to enjoy whatever treasures earth still offers him for as long as he can, to drink this air, this purest earthly air, with deep and deeper breaths, deeper and deeper breaths. That's a letter of the composer Alban Berg writing to his wife after playing through the Mahler Ninth at the piano, probably four hands. It's such a big piece that it's hard to play just by yourself. So there were arrangements of Mahler's big pieces made for two players to play at the piano. And for a long time, that's the way they were largely known. This was the Vienna Philharmonic playing under Claudio Abbado, a beautiful performance of the first movement of Mahler's final numbered symphony, the Symphony No. 9 in D major. At least that's where it starts. You're tuned into Exploring Music, and this week we have been pursuing the theme, The Curse of the Ninth Symphony. Drop us a line. Write to us at exploringmusic@wfmt.com. If you were listening yesterday, we concluded the program with the third movement, the Rondo Burlesque of Mahler's Ninth Symphony, which is rather bitter music, almost sarcastic and ironic. I asked you to remember one little phrase that comes in the trumpet that's anything but ironic. It's almost like a child's music. There's a tremolo in the high strings, and the trumpet plays. That little turn, gruppetto. It can go almost anywhere. It's a naive music. It's a music left over from the 18th and earlier 19th century. And it is the single element that unites most of this great adagio final movement, which we're going to hear. Even the opening phrase, listen to this. The strings jump an octave on an A flat up on the G string. They play. And here's the turn. Now angry. And the music goes ahead.

I won't play all of this, but you get the idea. It's very simple sounding music. Somebody thought at one time that it sounded like Abide With Me. All right, that's a good hymn tune. It doesn't seem like what we might expect from this man born Jewish, turned Christian, at the forefront of a kind of tortured modernism in the first decade of the 20th century. Leonard Bernstein, one of the great Mahler interpreters, said that what Mahler was doing was using music which was almost a cliché. But when Mahler quotes these sorts of clichés, like that little hymn tune, he invests that phrase with such depth of feeling and such harmonic surprise. Listen, just the first couple of chord changes. Okay, that's all what we'd expect. But that's a surprise. That sort of surprise starts way back with Franz Schubert, comes through Bruckner, and Mahler owns it. For years, I couldn't make up my mind whether I liked best the Claudio Abbado recording with the Vienna Philharmonic or an old one from 1960, which Bruno Walter, who conducted the very first performance of this music back in 1912, had done in 1960 with great studio orchestra in Hollywood. I recently came across another recording that I like maybe even more. The 1938 recording with Bruno Walter and the same orchestra that we just heard Claudio Abbado conduct, the Vienna Philharmonic, 8 weeks before Hitler annexed Austria, is extraordinary. In 56 days after this recording, that orchestra and that conductor couldn't play that piece for a very long time. So here's that performance. Bruno Walter, Vienna Philharmonic, the final adagio of Mahler's Ninth Symphony, recorded January 1938.

If you've tuned in during that extraordinary performance, which lasts, of course, over 20 minutes, you may have thought it sounded kind of old-fashioned, but I'm sure you heard, too, the passion with which that conductor and that orchestra realized the final moment of Mahler's Ninth Symphony. Recording made at the Musikverein of Vienna, January 1938, 8 weeks before Hitler walked into Austria. Bruno Walter, the Vienna Philharmonic, extraordinary document as well as a very moving performance. And I think you heard again and again that little phrase, that little turn that I talked about. Many sheeps. And finally the viola over and over again.

That's the last word. Well, that's our week on The Curse of the Ninth Symphony. As I said earlier, any factor which has given us such great works as these final symphonies of Beethoven, Schubert, Dvorak, Buchner, and now Mahler, I can't call cursed. Hope you enjoyed the week, and stay tuned because there's more great music coming up right here.

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Our production assistants are Ella Pinsloop, Eric Opland, Adela Skoronsky, and Weston Williams. Rebecca Neistat is the WFMT production and syndication manager. 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I'm Bill McLaughlin. 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

Old Robin Gray. It's a Scottish folk song arranged by Joseph Haydn, sung by Lorna Anderson, joined by the Eisenstadt Haydn Trio. Always a pleasure to bring you music of Joseph Haydn. This is the Cello Concerto No. 2. This is the one that was discovered in 1961 and thought lost. Hanna Chung is the cellist, joined by the Dresden Staatskapelle. The conductor here is Giuseppe Sinopoli in this concerto by Haydn.

0: The cello soloist was Hana Chung, and the Dresden Staatskapelle was conducted by Giuseppe Sinopoli. That was the second of the two concertos by Joseph Haydn. Haydn was not a cellist, but he had a very fine cellist who was also a very fine composer as a principal cellist in his court orchestra at Esterhazy. Anton Kraft, his name. This is an arrangement of a Scottish folk song made by Haydn, The Walking of the Fold.
1: My Peggy is a young thing, just entered in her teens, fair as the day and sweet as May.

Jamie McDougall with the Eisenstadt-Heiten Trio. That's Scottish folk song arranged by Joseph Heiten, The Walking of the Fold. Some music of jubilation now, and we begin with a piece which is simply called Jubilation by the American composer Stacy Garrop. This is the Lincoln Trio.

That's called Jubilation by Stacy Gerup, and it was performed by the Lincoln Trio. Some more Jubilation music. It is called the Jubel, the Jubilee or Jubilation Overture, a concert overture by Carl Maria von Weber. One might assume that this was composed for some specific occasion, but apparently it wasn't. It just reflects the character of the piece. Wolfgang Zawalisch leads the Philharmonia Orchestra.

An overture of jubilation, the Jubel Overture by Carl Maria von Weber. Wolfgang Zawalisch conducted the Philharmonia Orchestra. We've been hearing music of jubilation, and here is one other such piece, composed by an 18th century Viennese composer famous for his operettas. Well, I should probably qualify that, famous for the overtures to his operettas. His name is Franz von

the Wiener Jubel Overture, the Viennese Jubilation Overture, Jubilee Overture, with Sir Neville Mariner and the Academy of St. Martin in the Fields, written by Franz von Suppé. If that name is unfamiliar to you, you probably have heard his music, the Light Cavalry Overture, Poet and Peasant, Morning, Noon, and Night in Vienna Overture, all by Franz von Suppé. Here's a Bach two-part invention, played by Simona Dinnerstein.

0: Simona Dinnerstein at the piano, and the fourth of the 15 two-part inventions. Music by Johann Sebastian Bach.
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0: Peter Vandegraaff here with you to share some music of Bach for a little bit. We're going to listen to a transcription. It's thought to be the original version of a harpsichord concerto by Bach in F minor, BWV 1056. The arrangement will be for violin and orchestra in just a moment or two. We have the slow movement of that same piece right now, arranged by Carl Vine. And this is Kramerata Baltica with Gidon Kramer.

Originally, the slow movement from a harpsichord concerto in F minor by Johann Sebastian Bach, BWV 1056, arranged by Carl Vine for solo violin and orchestra. A few of his own touches in there. Gidon Kremer soloed with and led Kremerata Baltica. There are a number of concertos by Johann Sebastian Bach which exist or are thought to have been arranged by Bach for other solo instruments and orchestra. Here's an example of that. This was the originally harpsichord concerto in F minor, BWV 1056. It's thought that he intended this also for violin at some point, so it's been reconstructed in that manner. Fabio Biondi is the soloist now with Europa Galante. It's been transposed to G minor.

Originally a harpsichord concerto in F minor by Johann Sebastian Bach, reconstructed, as was thought that he intended, as a violin concerto in G minor. And that was soloist Fabio Biondi with Europa Galante. Here's some more violin music from the Baroque. This is by a man who was himself a great violinist, very well traveled as well, spent some time in Amsterdam from his native Italy, Pietro Locatelli. This is a D minor violin concerto. And again, we have Fabio Biondi and friends from that same group, Europa Galante.

great deal of syncopation in that final movement. Music by Pietro Locatelli, a great violinist from the Italian High Baroque. That's a D minor sonata with Europa Galante and Fabio Biondi, violin with friends from the group. This is by another great violinist of the Italian Baroque. His name is Francesco Geminiani. He was born in 1687, just a couple of years after Bach. And this is the opening of his Enchanted Forest.

It's the opening portion of The Enchanted Forest, a work for orchestra by Francesco Gemignani. That was a performance by the CBC Vancouver Orchestra, and the director was John Elliott Gardiner. Quite a change now, so we're going to listen to a set of variations by Zoltán Kodály, written in 1939 for the Amsterdam Concertgebouw Orchestra. But it's a very nationalistic work, as it's based on a song which embodies the patriotic aspirations of the Hungarian nation. It is called The Peacock, so variations on a Hungarian folk song, or the Peacock Variations by Kodály, with the Vienna Philharmonic here, conducted by Sir George Schulte.

0: Some music by Zoltán Kodály, the Hungarian composer, based on a tune which he came across in his travels and studies of Hungarian folk song. It's called The Peacock. And so that set of variations on the Hungarian folk songs known as the Peacock Variations. Vienna Philharmonic, directed by Sir George Schulte. If we look at the year of composition of that work, 1939, think of what was going on in the world. It was actually quite an inflammatory piece, although not apparently so. It was written for the Amsterdam Concertgebouw Orchestra and Willem Mengelberg. That was their 50th anniversary season. But it was based on a very patriotic and rebellion song from Hungary. So it was quite a musical statement in those very highly charged political times. Came across another piece about peacocks. It's called Pfauenschwanz, the Peacock's Tail. And it's from a medieval collection of pieces from Germany called the Glogauer Liederbuch.
1: And the Peacock's Tail.

0: The Folger Consort performing from the Glogauer Songbook, medieval anonymous German music. That's called Pfauenschwanz, or the Peacock's Tail.
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0: I hope you'll enjoy some music by Grieg with me here. We begin with The Last Spring.

That's called The Last Spring. Originally a song by Edvard Grieg, and then he arranged it himself for string orchestra. We heard the English Chamber Orchestra directed by Johannes Zomari. I'm Peter Van de Graaff, your host here, with a couple of pieces, one very, very famous. Actually, both of them are quite well known. The first one is by Grieg. The second we're going to hear is the Haffner Serenade by Mozart. This is some music which Grieg composed to accompany a play by Henrik Ibsen called Peer Gynt. We'll hear suite number one, and it's played by the Czech State Philharmonic, conducted by Stephen Gunzenhauser.

Czech State Philharmonic, directed by Stefan Gunzenhauser, and the first suite, very famous music by Edvard Grieg, written to accompany a play by Henrik Ibsen, Peer Gynt. We'll go to Mozart in just a moment. Here's a little piece by a Czech composer named Bohuslav Martinů. We're going to hear the second of his eight preludes. This is in the form of a scherzo, and it's played by Eleonora Beková.

Prelude number 2 of a collection of 8 written by Czech composer Bohuslav Martinů in the form of a scherzo. Eleonora Beková, piano. Mozart next. We're going to listen to a symphony of his, which is drawn from a serenade he wrote. Serenade originally composed for a wedding of a childhood friend, actually the sister of a very close friend of Wolfgang Amadeus Mozart, named Sigmund Hofner, prominent family in Salzburg. And from that serenade, in July of 1776, actually, Mozart took this symphony. And we're going to hear it played by the Tafelmusik, directed by Bruno Weil.

A symphony in D by Mozart, not a numbered one. It's actually drawn from a serenade which he composed for a marriage of a sister of a friend of his from the Hofner family, the Hofner Serenade. That's the K250 of Mozart, Tafelmusik, directed by Bruno Weil. Now, if you were listening before that, you were able to hear a little prelude by Bohuslav Martinů, the Czech composer born in 1890. We're going to return to that same set of eight preludes and listen to the number 5. This is in the form of a caprice.

0: Bohuslav Martinů wrote that music. One of his eight preludes, jazzy preludes. That one is in the form of a caprice, and Eleonora Bekova played it.
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0: This is the overture to Franz von Suppé's Fatinitsa with the Boston Pops and Arthur Fiedler.

Franz von Suppé's music. He, in his day, wrote a lot of very famous overtures to operettas. The operettas themselves not so often heard. That is the overture to Fatinitsa, Boston Pops, Arthur Fiedler. Before we go to Africa later on, we have some music by a man who was a contemporary of, well, a bit younger, but about 10 years younger than Beethoven, a French composer and horn player named Louis-François Duprat. He wrote this quintet for horn and strings in E-flat major. It's played by the Camerata Quartet with hornist Zbigniew Żuk.

0: Performance by Zbigniew Żuk, horn, and the Camerata String Quartet. We heard music by a man who was a prominent hornist in the early to mid-19th century in France, Louis-François Duprat, his quintet in E-flat. This follows that nicely. I think it's called Foresters Sound the Cheerful Horn.
1: Foresters sound the cheerful horn, hark to the woods away. Diana, we with her nymphs this morn, will hunt the stag to bay. Foresters sound the cheerful horn, hark to the woods away. Diana, we with her nymphs this morn, will hunt the stag to bay.

Procansione Antiqua singing Foresters Sound the Cheerful Horn. Camille Saint-Saëns spent a lot of time in northern Africa. He actually passed away there, but vacationed there throughout his life, and wrote a piece called Africa. We're going to listen to that, and then we're going to listen to a very, very interesting recording made in 1904, Saint-Saëns himself improvising on themes from this work, but first the work itself. Jean-Philippe Collard, Royal Philharmonic Orchestra, André Previn conducting, Saint-Saëns, Africa.

That's called Africa Fantasy by Camille Saint-Saëns, inspired by his stays in Northern Africa. Jean-Philippe Collard, piano, Royal Philharmonic, André Previn, the conductor. Now, I hope you're paying attention to that music because we have a very interesting recording now, made in 1904 with Saint-Saëns himself improvising on themes from that work. And it's especially interesting because right at the very end of this recording, which is very scratchy, it's 1904, we'll actually hear Saint-Saëns speaking as he asks the engineer if the recording is finished.

And at the end, we hear Saint-Saëns saying, apparently, someone figured out that he was saying, "Is it finished?" That was Saint-Saëns playing his own, or improvising his own cadenza for the Africa fantasy that we heard prior to that. Now to John Philip Sousa, his three quotations for orchestra, the third of which is called In Africa. This is Razumovsky Symphony led by Keith Bryan.

Razumovsky Symphony, Keith Bryan conducting, music by John Philip Sousa, not for band, but for orchestra there. Three quotations. The King of France, I was born in Arcadia and in Africa. This is by a early 20th century American violinist composer named Cecil Burley. We're going to hear one of his four concert pieces from 1920. It's called Tints. And Zena Schiff is the violinist, Mary Berenger the pianist.

0: Zena Schiff violin, Cecil Burley's Tints from 1920.
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0: I am certainly glad you're with me. César Franck Violin Sonata in just a moment or two. Right now we have a bit of music by the 19th century French composer Emmanuel Chabrier. This comes from an opera of his called The King in Spite of Himself, Le Roi Malgré Lui, and it is the Slavic dance, a portion from the opera which is often excerpted. In the original, we'd hear some singing along with this, but we'll hear just the orchestral arrangement of it. This is the Suisse Romande Orchestra, directed by Ernest Ansermet.

First of a couple of French works we'll be hearing, and that is by the 19th century composer Emmanuel Chabrier from an opera of his. The opera is not heard very often, but that excerpt is. It's called The Slavic Dance, Danse Slave. And we heard the Suisse Romande Orchestra directed by Ernest Ansermé. We'll be hearing music by French-Swiss composer later on, Franck Martin. We have music by a Belgian French composer now, César Franck. Born in Belgium but spent most of his career in Paris. This is his only violin sonata, sonata in A major. We have Joshua Bell, violin, and Jean-Yves Thibaudet, piano.

Jean-Yves Thibaudet, piano, Joshua Bell, violin, and the violin sonata in A major by César Franck. Here is a group called Opus 4 performing some music by Melchior Franck. No relation. This is an early German composer. And we'll hear a dance called an Allemande.

a trombone quartet called Opus 4, playing that music of Melchior Franck and Allemande. This is by the French-speaking Swiss composer now, Franck Martin, who wrote a series of ballades for various instruments and orchestra. We're actually going to hear two of them now, beginning with the one for flute and orchestra and then one for viola and orchestra. So this is 1941 music by Franck Martin, the ballade, and it's played by Johannes Walter, flute, and Siegfried Kurz conducts the Dresden Staatskapelle.

Flutist Johannes Walther and the Dresden Staatskapelle, led by Siegfried Kurz. That's the Ballade from 1941 by Frank Martin. Throughout his career, he wrote ballades. He wrote six of them, in fact. And the very last one came just a couple of years before he died, 1972. It's scored for viola and orchestra. And we're going to hear that next. We have Hong Mei Xiao with the Bien Orchestra, Grzegorz Nowak conducting. And this is Frank Martin's Ballade of 1972.

That was the Ballade of 1972, the last of the six such pieces by the Swiss composer Franck Martin. Hongmei Xiao played viola with the Bien Orchestra led by Grzegorz Nowak. Here is a group called Des Arts Florissants led by William Christie. We hear the prelude to the Te Deum by Charpentier.

0: William Christie and Les Arts Florissants with that period instrument performance of the prelude to the Te Deum by Marc-Antoine Charpentier.
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0: I must say I'm looking forward very much to the music ahead. It includes a symphony by Karl Reinecke, 19th century educator, composer, pianist, conductor. Very prolific, enormously popular in his time. And we'll get to that in just a couple minutes. First, music from around the same time. It's by a man who was a good friend of Schumann and Brahms named Theodor Kirchner. He's born in 1823, apparently a very difficult man to get along with. And it's thought that that's in part why he died in obscurity. He borrowed from Schumann the title Novelette and wrote a series of novelettes for piano trio. Here is the third of those, performed by the Arcadia Trio.

the third of six novelettes for piano trio by Theodor Kirchner of 19th century Germany. That performance by the Arcadia Trio. We'll hear more from that same time period. This is a symphony by a composer born in 1824 named Karl Reinecke, a very talented, prolific composer now quite forgotten. This is a symphony inspired by a Norwegian historical tragedy by the Danish playwright Erlendschläger called Håkon Jarl. This tells the story of a hero of that name who does battle with and wins a victory over the Norse god Odin. Here's the Tasmanian Symphony, directed by Howard Shelley, in Karl Reinecke's Second Symphony.

music by a very prolific 19th century composer named Karl Reinecke. That's his second symphony, but it's his opus 134. The Tasmanian Symphony Orchestra was directed by Howard Shelley. That music dates, by the way, from 1875, which is about the same time as this music. It's an old folk song arranged by Johannes Brahms, sung by the Singphoniker.

Brahms' arrangement of an old folk song sung by Die Singphoniker. Jean-Marie Leclerc is our next composer, a man who met a horrible death. He was murdered just outside his Paris apartment in 1764, a crime never solved. He was a great violinist, and here is a sonata of his for violin and accompanying instruments from 1734. It's performed by a group called Les Folies Françoises, and the violin soloist and director of the group is Patrick Cohen-Aquinine.

Some music by Jean-Marie Leclerc of the French Baroque. He was himself a violinist. That was a group called Les Folies Françoises, with Patrick Cohen-Aquinin playing the solo violin part, and a Sonata No. 7 by Leclerc. This is by his contemporary, Rameau from Dardanus.

0: was a famous harpsichord piece originally by Rameau and then used again as a dance in his opera Dardanus. As we heard it there, Nicholas McGuigan with the Philharmonia Baroque Orchestra.
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0: Some waltzes from operettas. We begin with this from The Merry Widow by Franz Lehár.

Waltz from the Merry Widow by Franz Lehár, recorded in 1958 by the Boston Pops Orchestra, and Arthur Fiedler was the conductor. So glad you could join me. Peter Van de Graaff here. We're going to listen to a couple of waltzes from operettas, Johann Strauss Jr. and Offenbach, the composers. Then we have a couple of Russian pieces, including the Sinfonietta by Prokofiev. These are the Du und Du waltzes from Die Fledermaus, great operetta by Johann Strauss Jr. Erich Kleiber with the Vienna Philharmonic. This recording made way back in 1929.

Music drawn from Die Fledermaus by Johann Strauss Jr., that great operetta. The Du und Du Waltz. And the Vienna Philharmonic in 1929. Very clean sound there with Erich Leiber, the conductor. Erich Leiber, I should say, the conductor. Here is another waltz from another operetta. Which one? I'm not exactly sure. It comes from the ballet Gaieté Parisienne, which was arranged from the operettas of Jacques Offenbach by Moritz Rosenthal. The grand waltz from that ballet is played by the New York Philharmonic, and Leonard Bernstein is now the conductor.

The Grand Waltz from the ballet Gaieté Parisienne, Parisian Gaiety, arranged by Moritz Rosenthal from the operettas of Jacques Offenbach, New York Philharmonic, and Leonard Bernstein. A most pleasant work of Prokofiev straight ahead. First, though, these two little piano pieces from 1934 by Paul Hindemith.

Two Little Piano Pieces by Paul Hindemith, recorded there by Hans Petermundl. It was in 1909 that Sergei Prokofiev heard a work by Nikolai Rimsky-Korsakov, which remains little known. It's called a sinfonietta, or little symphony. Prokofiev described it as very pleasant, soft, and appealing. And it was about that time that he was inspired to write a piece which is based on that sinfonietta by Rimsky-Korsakov, at least in character, not in music, certainly. But it is one of the lighter-hearted pieces of Prokofiev. He thought so much of the piece that twice later, 1914 and then in 1929, he revised it rather extensively. This is the final version of the sinfonietta by Prokofiev. We hear it performed by the Chicago Chamber Orchestra, conducted by Dieter Kober.

for such a light and lighthearted piece by Sergei Prokofiev. He had a tough time coming to a final version of that. He wrote it in 1909, began it in 1909, finished it in 1914, revised it again in the 1920s, and we heard that form of the work there. It's called the Sinfonietta, Chicago Chamber Orchestra, conducted by Dieter Kober. Sinfonietta meaning a little symphony, and it was written after hearing a similarly titled piece, the Sinfonietta by Nikolai Rimsky-Korsakov, which is also rather breezy, lighthearted. From there, we go to a work by a pupil of Rimsky-Korsakov named Nikolai Cheryepnin. He lived from 1873 to 1945. And about the exact same time as Prokofiev was writing the first version of that piece, Cheryepnin was writing his symphonic poem called The Enchanted Kingdom. It's actually based on the same story as Stravinsky's The Firebird. Stravinsky, also a pupil of Rimsky-Korsakov. So we have the Russian National Orchestra, Mikhail Pletnyov, conducting Nikolai Cheryepnin's The Enchanted Kingdom.

That was Mikhail Pletnyov conducting the Russian National Orchestra in a symphonic poem by Nikolai Cheryepnin, a Russian composer and teacher. He was the teacher of one of the teachers of Sergei Prokofiev, in fact. Lived from 1873 to 1945, and that is the symphonic poem, which is based on the same story as The Firebird, The Enchanted Kingdom. Nikolai Cheryepnin had another reason to be well-known, and that's because his son was also a composer. In fact, maybe even more prominent composer than Nikolai Cheryepnin. Alexander Cheryepnin was his name. He was born in 1899, and when he was just, 13 years old, he wrote the little piece we're going to hear right now, which is a bagatelle or trifle for piano. This is the fifth of 11 bagatelles, and it's played by Martha Braden.

0: A Bagatelle by a very young Alexander Chedyepnin, about 13 when he wrote that. Martha Brayton, pianist.
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3: I'm Marcus Smith, and this is Constant Wonder. Join us as we quest for the awe and wonder of knowing we are part of something infinitely larger than ourselves. The Mokan, the Orang Laut, the Bajau. You may never have heard of these various groups of sea nomads who dwell in boats and stilt houses along certain islands and coasts of Thailand, Myanmar, Indonesia, and the Philippines. Sea nomads have inhabited Southeast Asia for untold generations, and for all the picturesque, inviting images of their lifestyle that you can find available online, theirs is actually a rigorous and often precarious existence. On December 26th, Boxing Day 2004, a megathrust earthquake, magnitude 9.2, its epicenter deep in the ocean off the coast of Sumatra, Indonesia, triggered a tsunami that took the lives of 230,000 people in the region. We're going to focus for just a moment on how the Mokan sea nomads fared during this cataclysmic event. Traditional knowledge, acquired over many centuries, allowed them to survive at rates far higher than other humans in the tsunami's path, people of greater wealth and more education. The Mokan were equipped with understanding not shared by most of their neighbors.
4: They tell each other that there's this wave that eats people called Labun. And you'll know that Labun is coming because the earth starts to shake. And you have to immediately go to high ground. And they have some shelters up about 40 or 50 meters above sea level in the hills that they go to. Every time there's an earthquake, that's what happens. And everybody has to know that, even the kids, because there's not time for mom to go gather her kids or dad to go gather the kids or the kids to, like, looking for their mom. That's the hardest part, is to make sure that the kids know that Labun is real. And when they feel that earthquake, it's a tsunami alarm.
3: For this episode of Constant Wonder, which relates to the angrily quaking, rumbling, roaring, exploding earth, we have a gentle and deeply contemplative guest. He's a geologist from here on the BYU campus. Dr. Ron Harris has great respect and admiration for the age-old wisdom passed down among people like the Mokan. In addition to his ongoing work as a researcher and university professor, he was motivated by that 2004 Sumatra tsunami disaster to organize a nonprofit. It's called In Harm's Way. Ron estimates that the organization, since its founding, has saved 50,000 lives. In Harm's Way was more than just a brainchild conceived to help avert theoretical disasters on this scale. The massive Boxing Day earthquake, for instance. Ron knew it was real. He saw it coming. He had actually published papers forecasting its likelihood, but his dire prognostication never made it to populations who were living in harm's way. And then, after nearly a quarter of a million fatalities, he was inconsolable. It was the following year, in 2005, that he founded this organization, dedicated to getting the word out, relying heavily on the very people who live in vulnerable regions, the potential victims, to educate and prepare their family and friends. The closest I've ever been to an epic seismic event is roughly 700 miles. That's the distance from where I was living, and still am living here in Provo, Utah, to Mount St. Helens. If you were not alive or alert on May 18, 1980, you will not remember the shock and terror of witnessing even just live broadcasts from the vicinity of this volcano's eruption. Each of the 57 human fatalities at Mount St. Helens, well, that was someone's life, even though the death count admittedly pales in comparison to the tsunami of 2004. As it happens, Ron Harris grew up in Eugene, Oregon, and was always mesmerized by the close-by Cascade Mountain Range with its lakes and forests and many volcanoes, including Mount St. Helens. Very early in his education, he became obsessed with the science of plate tectonics, the movement of plates in the Earth's crust that are connected with earthquakes and the formation of volcanoes.
4: Major, beautiful volcanoes. Some of them that had formed before the Ice Age, and the Ice Age has carved them into these really steep spires. Others that have erupted after the Ice Age that are beautiful pyramid-shaped mountains that you just can't take your eye off of. I remember the first time I saw Crater Lake, or the first time that I climbed South's Sister, or fishing at the base of Mount Thielson, which is this steeple-like mountain. I'm fishing and I'm looking at the mountain the whole time. Every time I see him, it's like I'd seen him for the first time.
3: It would still be years before I would meet Ron, but we were actually both living here in Provo when the side of Mount St. Helens, one of these pyramids, exploded in spectacular fashion. I was a college freshman. He was a young married sophomore, also at BYU, here in the Rocky Mountains of Utah. But when this volcano spewed rock and ash onto the very landscape of his childhood and teenage adventures, he felt compelled to transfer from BYU. That very fall of 1980, he returned to his hometown, specifically to enroll in the geology program at the University of Oregon. He ached to be just a few hours' drive from the now vastly altered landscape he had been so familiar with.
4: I had to be there to actually see how much change happened in such a small period of time. Mount St. Helens was a place where we would go before it erupted, and when it erupted, it blew the whole side of the mountain off and covered the lake, Spirit Lake, where we used to fish.
3: In order to visit his old haunts, which were now essentially unrecognizable, he had to flout the authorities.
4: I just got a car and went up there and went around the signs that were trying to keep people out, but I had to go there, drive through the ash, grab samples of the ash, and just look at the place myself. I never thought in my lifetime that one of those volcanoes would have come alive.
3: So, given the fact that volcanism, this is the dynamic thing that can blow and be just incredibly, beyond dramatic, devastating, and given the fact that your work focuses in part on these kinds of processes, does it spook you?
4: Not really. It doesn't. I have a wanderlust, which is huge. And as a geologist, you want to go to the site. That's the only way you can really collect good data. And yeah, there's been some close calls. But if I die from an ash flow, it's a very honorable way to die as a geologist.
3: Now, I didn't know whether to laugh or scold Professor Harris at this point, but you can definitely hear in his voice a sense of extraordinary commitment to his field. I asked him if he felt called to geology, and he mentioned something that might have seemed an insignificant coincidence when it happened. He was about 25 years old at the time.
4: One of our friends wanted my wife and I to stay at their house while they were on vacation, and he had this book on Alaska. I could feel the gravity pulling me into that book, and I just had a premonition, you're gonna go there someday.
3: Alaska is far from a bad destination for somebody committed to the study of geology, and Ron did make it to Alaska as a master's student. While at the Geophysical Institute of the University of Alaska Fairbanks, during a class called Mountain Building Processes, he had to pick a region of the world to focus on.
4: I chose Indonesia because it was so active. Like in the Rockies, people are like, well, you know, this is how it happened 100 million years ago. And I wanted to be to a place where it was actually happening now. They have more explosive volcanoes, more earthquakes, more tsunamis than any other place on the planet.
3: Indonesia remained a research focus of his during his PhD studies in London, and it was during this season of his life that intensive research on the ground in Indonesia got underway for him. He was exactly where he wanted to be, in what is one of the most dangerous places in the world, seismically speaking, that is.
4: Over the last 450 years, there's been over 125 tsunamis in Indonesia. So that's one every 4 years during that time. And in the last 10 years, we've had three. A lot of the places we go are way out in the middle of nowhere to find data. Traveling all over in a developing country, thoughts of uncertainty, lots of language problems, language barriers, cultural differences, you know, staying in people's homes out in the middle of nowhere. The transportation back and forth on these scary roads with people driving out of control.
3: Ron could write volumes just about these incidentals, the adventures and inconveniences and downright hazards he has had over the past four decades working in Indonesia. And as difficult as these may have been, they come with the territory. Ron says they've come with a calling. His commitment runs deep. He knows that geologists, seismologists, volcanologists have lost their lives in eruptions and ash flows. You and I both heard him talk about an honorable death. As his career progressed, his work became far more than just a scholar's quest for knowledge. In my visiting with him, I found that Ron's motivation is more than intellectual appetite alone, more than the raw curiosity that compelled him to investigate the aftermath of the Mount St. Helens eruption. I'm talking about a commitment to saving lives. Learning and serving are, of course, not exactly oil and water, but he did actually have to wrestle with this subtle distinction in the early years of his professional career. His 8-year-old son drove home a painful lesson for him. This happened right after he returned from one of those research trips to Indonesia in the late 1990s.
4: I just put my bags down, and my son and his friend were in the room. And my son's friend went over and looked at my bag, and it said Dr. Ron Harris on it. So he asked my son, "I didn't know your dad was a doctor." My son said, "Well, he's not the kind of doctor that helps people." And I sat there. At first, I got a little bit defensive because all the hardships I had to go through to do this research. But the more I reflected on it, the more I thought, out of the mouth of babes. I mean, I had to admit that that's what I was doing.
3: Ron Harris knew he needed to adjust his course. He applied for a Fulbright Fellowship because of that program's focus on real-world challenges abroad. After all, he wanted to be a doctor who helps.
4: One of the reasons why I wanted to do the Fulbright is because it represented a pivot in my interest, not just in how things formed, but also how they are hazards and helping people understand the hazards so they can have a much higher response efficacy when they're confronted with one. They know what to do.
3: In the academic world, it's very easy to see your scholarly tasks as research and analysis to size up problems, think them through toward better understanding. But what if the whole point of scholarship is to go much further than just that, beyond the neutral performance of such tasks? Well, when Ron received his Fulbright grant, he set out, along with his young family, for half a year's stay on the island of Java. As he met people from various parts of Indonesia who lived in danger zones, he didn't always connect the dots from his academic tasks to his ultimate motivation. Remember, this was some time before the 2004 tsunami happened. During those 6 months of study, he would visit with people, be they from cities or rural villages. Now, many people in Indonesia, particularly on Java, have traditions about the danger of the Queen of the Southern Sea. But apart from the Mokan near Thailand, Ron is unaware of any indigenous peoples who have passed on ancestral stories that tie the danger of the sea to any prescribed course of action. The more he rubbed shoulders with people in the region, the more poignantly he began to sense that he was falling short of his ideal. His expertise was not yet making him a real doctor with genuine help for people.
4: With my son, we would walk through village to village to village, and we would say hi to the locals and maybe play soccer with them a little bit. But we went through the village, without really talking at all about the hazards that we were trying to measure.
3: While on Java for half a year, Ron Harris tells me, he felt like a doctor who wasn't really helping anyone. But he held to the idea that his research would eventually yield applicable results in the interest of actually serving humanity. Just after the Fulbright experience, Ron published an analysis from his findings. These findings appeared in an Indonesian journal and included an observation that the region, already well known to have frequent earthquakes, was actually overdue for a seismic event of unusual magnitude.
4: The problem is nobody communicated the forecast. It was published, you know, in a scientific journal, which nobody has access to. And even if they tried to get it digitally, it's like $50. And even if they could get it, it was written in scientific language. And so there's this big gap between what our research was showing and where we really needed to do the work was communicating it to the people in a way that they took it seriously.
3: In 2002, Ron again issued his forewarning about seismic movement, potentially cataclysmic, near Sumatra. This was published in the BYU alumni magazine called Bridges. There he described how his data analysis indicated that pressure had long been mounting along the tectonic subduction zone along the upper reaches of what is called the Sunda Trench. This lies in a giant arc from the coastline of Sumatra and extends all the way up to Myanmar. But this article was published in English for a small, if educated, audience, and the chances of anyone in the danger zone reading it were practically nil. A megathrust earthquake is not merely a local or regional event. It's the planet rearranging itself. Analogies are scarcely possible, but it's been said that the energy released in a 9.2 magnitude quake is equivalent to the detonating of tens of thousands of atomic bombs in rapid succession along the length of a subduction zone.
4: They said there's some big seismic gaps here. One of them is the west coast of Sumatra, which has enough energy to create a magnitude 8-plus event. The event when it actually happened was a 9.2, which means we were a long ways off, more than one order of magnitude off in terms of the amplitude, 300 times off on the energy released. The third largest earthquake ever recorded on the planet happened 2 years after we put this in print. So everybody thought we predicted it.
3: You had not predicted it?
4: No, the P word is way too precise for what we did. We forecast it. The difference there is there's a lot more uncertainty with a forecast than there is a prediction. The only thing we were going on was the fact that there was very little seismicity in this huge area that was 1,600 kilometers long, essentially like the whole state of California without an earthquake, but a plate boundary that's active.
3: In just a moment, we'll go to that day in 2004 when Ron Harris realizes, to his horror, how right he had been and how in that very realization, his sense of a calling increased by an immeasurable order of magnitude. I'm Marcus Smith, reflecting with Ron Harris on his professional and personal life, defined in a profound way by one of the great natural disasters of modern human history. 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
2: 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Today, we're hearing an episode of Constant Wonder.
3: December 26th, 2004, sometimes it's referred to as the Boxing Day tsunami or earthquake. And where were you? How did you learn about it? That was a day.
4: Yeah.
3: Is it fair to say that is one of the biggest days in your, not just professional life, but in your life?
4: Mm-hmm. It is. I got a call early in the morning from my mother-in-law, and she's like, "Ron, it happened." I'm like, "What happened?" She's like, "The earthquake you've been talking about." And I just stood there stunned. I'm like, she must be talking about the Sumatra area, because we talked about that. She goes, you got to go look at the news. And so I turned the TV on, and I was just horrified. I still am horrified. And I felt like I had no clue how bad it could really be when we wrote that paper. And that I was part of something that was so much larger than myself, that needed so much more help to try to protect people from. It was just, yeah, it was, put me in a state of depression for months to think I had a connection to that event, but not the kind of connection I wanted. I wanted to have the connection where I'd gone from village to village to village to village to village, telling people about it, telling them what to do when they felt the ground shake, that they needed to run as fast as they could, like the Mokum people do, right? The Mokum people, because of their generational stories, they survived.
3: It wasn't long before the news agency showed up here on the BYU campus and brought out the bright lights and put you on camera. Tell me about that experience.
4: It was really hard because I hadn't really had a chance to process it very well yet. And the more I saw, the more horrified I became about it. I actually saw people on TV that I knew that they were interviewing and telling about how their families were wiped out and so on. But yeah, the newscasters, their big story was going to be, why didn't the people listen to you? And I just broke down. I said, it wasn't that they didn't listen to me. It was because I didn't tell them. Nobody told them. Nobody sent the message to the people who lived in the seismic gap that they were at risk, and more importantly, what to do about it.
3: Well, did you not feel like you had published on this?
4: I realized for the first time how frustrating it is to try to get the word to the actual people in harm's way. Because you can publish in the best journal in your field, and it's in English, and it's in scientific language, and it's in a journal that most people can't actually access. And so there needs to be a person in the middle who can keep track of the literature, understand it, and then communicate it effectively to those who are in harm's way. And that still doesn't exist in most places.
3: How long did it take you to start coming to an awareness that your approach before this disaster had to be somehow overhauled with a new focus that would lead to the help that people need?
4: The lights went on for me when I read an article about the tsunami. And the journalist said, well, they predicted the event, okay, we'll give them an A- on that. But they get an F in the communication department and get an F in implementation of disaster risk reduction strategies. And it hit me. Look, it's not just going there and assessing the hazard and publishing papers about it that only academics will read. We have to have the communication and implementation part. In fact, the Mokum people taught us that those are the two most important parts. They knew nothing about tsunami science, nothing about fault zones. They couched it in a mythological way that there was this monster that nobody had seen but would eat people. And they had the highest survival because they focused on the communication and the implementation of risk reduction.
3: You'll remember how we began this episode with a mention of this group of sea nomads called the Mokum people. They knew, just from ancient stories, that if ever the earth were to shake for very long, everybody needed to head immediately for higher ground. Well, I asked Ron Harris to get a little more specific about their survival rate compared with a rate for inhabitants of the region who were not conversant with these stories and teachings from days of old.
4: It's estimated that nearly 40% of the people in Banda Aceh, which is the big city that was hit by the tsunami, died. And the distance between where you died and where you were safe was maybe less than a meter. If you were in the tsunami, you were likely going to die. If you were sitting there next to the tsunami, you were going to live. And most of the people that got caught in the tsunami didn't just get injured, but they were killed. Usually the injuries are 2 to 3 times what the death rate is. And this was not like that at all. And in the Mokum people, because they evacuated the coast, because they self-evacuated, instead of having to wait for a warning to come from outside, they only had, I think, 3 or 4 casualties, and the 3 or 4 casualties were from people who went down early to look and see what had happened. And by that time, the tsunami wave had moved from Sumatra, hit India, and reflected back. And they were on the coast in the village when that second wave came, that reflection wave.
3: I just read that it took 11 hours for the first wave to go and hit the east coast of India.
4: Yeah.
3: So we're talking almost a full day when that second wave returned.
4: Yeah. So they waited, and then they went down when they thought it was safe.
3: Ron Harris hadn't been alone in often assuming that an academic's job is to stay in an academic lane and publish in academic journals. But he abandoned that attitude after the fateful Boxing Day disaster. When I asked him to elaborate on the common disconnect between what we learn and actually helping others with what we learn, he drew a straight line from a sense of calling to actual engagement, because a sense of calling alone is of little use. And Ron feels this acutely.
4: Feeling called to do what I do, especially when I got to Indonesia and I had the assumption that surely other people had been working on all this other stuff and finding out that nobody was. And even if they were, they weren't taking it to the next level, which is to actually go to the place and communicate to the people in their language and at their level to help them build stories like the Mokum people. And still to this day, most people in this field, when I go to meetings and there's a symposium on reducing loss of lives from hazards, almost every talk is assessment. Like what I did when I published the paper, there's this seismic gap out here, and it's likely going to have a big earthquake. Could happen today, it could happen in 100 years, but it's going to go eventually because it's building up strain. And then just walk off and assume that somebody's going to pick the pieces of what I set up and somehow go and communicate them to the people who are in harm's way.
3: In harm's way is a phrase that you have used now in the establishment of a nonprofit.
4: Right.
3: And its mission is expressly to do this communication you're talking about.
4: Communication and implementation of risk reduction.
3: In harm's way advocates for something called 20-20-20. And I just walk us through what those numbers, 20-20-20, mean.
4: So in the process of trying to communicate the risk to the people locally and also what to do about it, we had these social scientists with us. And we'd do a survey before the talk, and we'd do a survey afterwards to try to assess the understanding. And they showed me the data. They're like, look, they're not learning anything from your approach. And the reason why is because it's way too technical. And they're just not up to this. And probably the same would happen here in the U.S. And so we got together and brainstormed, and they're like, look, you got to reduce the entire tsunami science into one sentence. And I said, how about 3 numbers? They're like, that's even better. You usually have about 20 minutes based on all of our tsunami models that we've done, and also based on historical accounts. They're like, well, how long would the ground have to shake in order to create a tsunami? Because they have earthquakes there all the time. You don't want them to be like evacuating every week or so. And I said, well, it has to be at least a magnitude 7, which would mean it would shake for 20 seconds. At that time, they were going to say it's like 20-20 vision. I said, we need one more 20, and that's how far they need to go inland, and at least 20 meters elevation. So 20 seconds of shaking, 20 minutes to get to 20 meters elevation. If the people in the Banda Aceh earthquake and Indian Ocean tsunami in 2004 would have known that, tens of thousands of lives would have been saved just with that one bit of information.
3: Has that one bit of information yet played out in such a way with real events that lives have been saved?
4: Yeah, it has. There was a tsunami and earthquake in 2018 in Sulawesi, Indonesia. So they had the university and others had already learned about the 2020. It hadn't been like broadcast all over the city. There's a video of a man who, as soon as he felt the earthquake, climbed up into a high parking garage next to the coast. He was probably about 30 meters up. And the people below are still going about their daily business because the ground's shaking. It stopped. Some of them are probably going home to check on family or whatever. And he's yelling from the top of this parking garage because he could see the tsunami coming. Tsunami, tsunami, tsunami. People were just ignoring him. People like getting in and out of a bus, like as if nothing's happening. Some people looked up and saw, and he's like, tsunami, tsunami, tsunami, tsunami, right? And then you see the tsunami getting closer and closer and closer, and then it just comes and takes him out. And then all you hear is him sobbing. It's a huge, impactful video. But some people were saved because he knew what to do.
3: A similar event happened in another Indonesian town called Negeri Lima, where a landslide had dammed up a river. But it became apparent to people connected with the nonprofit in harm's way that the earthen dam would not hold.
4: So there we had an earthquake during the rainy season, which meant that there's lots of slopes that are unstable. And so you commonly have these landslides that come across and dam up rivers. There's so much water flow that they start to go over the dam and can break through the dam catastrophically and go down. And there's usually a village at the end of the river where it runs into the sea. And so some of the people we had trained who are still working for In Harm's Way went there, saw the situation, said, look, we need to practice some evacuation. And so they built some evacuation signs. And then they tried to have an evacuation drill, but not very many people took it seriously, didn't show up. This, at the whole time of this is going on, the water's getting higher and higher and higher and higher and higher on the landslide reservoir. And they had somebody monitoring it there. So our workers went to the imams in Negeri Lima and said, look, the people we're talking to are taking a very laissez-faire attitude towards this. And they bought into it and started beating the drums, which is the signal that there's a gathering that needs to take place. And they told them, look, you really need to practice this because we don't know how long that's going to last. So they had a really successful evacuation drill. And then within like 3 days, the call comes out, it's breaking, it's breaking, it's breaking. And then it just broke catastrophically. And this 25-meter wave came down the drainage. It took 7 minutes for it to get to the city, and only 10 people died because in that 7 minutes, they had evacuated over 450 homes because the flood came down and took all those 450 homes and just dumped them into the ocean. Casualties were people who were handicapped. One was deaf, a person taking care of the deaf, some older people that it was hard for them to get out of the way in 7 minutes. But 450 homes with maybe 3 to 5 people in each home, that's a couple thousand people that were saved just by what that one person did.
3: Back in 2004, when the Boxing Day earthquake and tsunami hit, Facebook was in its infancy, Instagram was not a thing, people didn't even really text much. So even though we had the internet, word did not travel instantaneously as it does now. But social media can really play a big part of getting the word out today about anything. It certainly can help spread the word about disaster preparedness. Consider something that happened about a decade ago. Ron and an Indonesian graduate student were giving a lecture at a university on the island of Lombok, Indonesia.
4: The university had some journalist students who were there, and they published it on social media that we were expecting to have a magnitude 9 event on the Java Trench, our evidence for it, and what we needed to do. We had 50,000 hits before midnight, and the central government found out about this, and they asked the geological and geophysical agency, why haven't you guys told us this? So the people at the Geophysical Survey kind of got in trouble, and then they published their own evidence showing it. I guess the only reason they were keeping it from the people, because I've asked a few of them this, was they didn't want to cause mass panic. But that's what the social media post took care of.
3: Signs in this community remain posted for all to read, reminding people of the importance of 2020. When the unthinkable actually happens, they'll understand what's at stake and quickly move to higher ground. But my favorite example about preparing for a tsunami using the catchy little phrase 2020, well, it's just got to be this one.
4: There's this one city, Pachitan, that has a 2020 parade every year. They dress up, everybody brings the bikes that they have. They dress up the bikes in these like posters that have 2020 on it, and waves and the green queen of the sea on there. And they ride through the city like a tsunami. They stay together. They start at the coast and they ride through the city and they go up each of the streets. And if they tag you, you're dead. And you have to sit down or lay down. It's a big party every year, and they came up with this all on their own.
3: So the Moken may well have their mythological notions of a monster wave called Laboon that devours people. But I'm really rather fond of this new tradition of the 2020 parade. Now, what if people in places like Pachitan can't physically move on the terrain 20 meters higher? Well, in those cases, mitigation efforts have tried to bring elevation to the people.
4: They also planted a bunch of trees right along the coast between the city and the waves. These are casuarina trees, which are really strong. They're stronger than palms, but palms are also good. And most of the foliage is up high, so when the tsunami comes, it reduces the intensity of the wave by almost an order of magnitude. And they planted those trees right after the 2004 tsunami, so now they're huge and are a very, very effective barrier. But the bad news is that the people who live along the river where there's no tree barriers, the tsunamis go right up the rivers because they're the lowest places on shore. And there's a lot of people that live close to that river, and we've tried to find ways to get them to safe ground, and there's no way they're going to make it. So each place that we go to, we identify what we call the death zone, where people live, but there's no way in 20 minutes that they're going to get to a safe place. And so what do? You build a high-rise hotel there, and you do vertical evacuation.
3: So the hotels will withstand the tsunami?
4: They have to build it so it can by putting pilings, you know, tens of meters down, because it's on unconsolidated stuff. There were mosques in the 2004 tsunami that survived because they had an open ground floor plan. That's the key. There's just pillars. And the tsunami just went right through the bottom, you know, kind of like if you're trying to mitigate for a flood and you have houses on stilts. There's nothing for the current to really grab onto.
3: Ron Harris doesn't operate like somebody who has all the answers. His humility is readily apparent. He routinely points away from himself to the Moken, to the inhabitants of Pachitan. He always tries to understand who and why and where and how. But while he's personally focused on improving survival rates, doing his part, he also wants to see more risk analysis and disaster mitigation performed by Indonesians themselves, by those very communities that are situated near the fault lines and ocean fronts, near volcanoes, near vulnerable reservoirs. Preparedness and mitigation may well involve things like the 2020 plan, the strategic planting of trees. Maybe there's a more sophisticated plan involving perhaps the military. Now, even though Southeast Asia and Indonesia have always been at significant risk for natural disasters, Ron pointed out to me that before 1998, very little was being published from Indonesian universities about these natural hazards. And that has been changing.
4: It started to pick up because we started to help the universities start a major on natural disaster mitigation.
3: An actual major as the course of
4: which
3: study.
4: Which was multidisciplinary. It wasn't just the geology, wasn't just the geophysics. It also had to do with public safety and public health and clear communication. And so people, when they were undergraduates, they would get their degree in disaster mitigation, and they were finding that there were more people who wanted to hire those than in the oil industry or mining industry. And then they got graduate degrees and started doing research on this, and it just took off.
3: It's a whole new discipline then.
4: It's a whole new discipline. Yeah. In Java, in a volcano called Kilauea, there was a faculty member who was heading the disaster mitigation major, and the requirement for seniors is to spend a semester somewhere in Indonesia helping out with what they just learned in their geology training. These two undergraduate students decided they would go and make a geologic map of Mount Kilauea to see where most of the youngest flows were coming down. And then they went down into the city that's below the volcano that had been wiped out three times before and told them that it's been wiped out three times before. And also they did an evacuation drill. And then we're talking about over 100,000 people that lived within the red zone, which is within 10 kilometers of the summit. 5 years after they had done this work, the volcano started to wake up, and lots of seismicity, meaning that the magma was moving towards the summit. And then they started seeing some ash, and they immediately went into the action plan, which is to get all these troop carriers from the military to come in and pick up people and bring them out. So 3 hours after the evacuation started, the volcano erupted, huge eruption that caused big ash flows to come down the side of the mountain that they had mapped. Over 5,000 homes were destroyed, like incinerated, vaporized by this ash flow. Only five people died because of those two undergraduate students who had not only assessed the hazard, but it also help the people understand what they needed to do to get out of harm's way. That is awe-inspiring to me, that just that little bit of knowledge went so far to save so many lives.
3: In just a moment here on Constant Wonder, we're going to hear about a time not that long ago when Ron Harris nearly lost his own life. What was it that kept him going, gave hope, and sustained him when he thought he was at death's door? I'm Marcus Smith.
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3: Ron Harris is 68 years old. He's trim, athletic, and has bright blue eyes. If you're walking beside him and he wants to turn those eyes on you, he does that rather stiffly, like somebody who just woke up with a bad crick in their neck. And that's because his neck was fused after he broke it while surfing in Bali in 2018. He was at a beach not far from the international airport, just hours before he was due to fly back home from one of his research trips. He nearly always took a day to surf at the end of such a trip, and it should have just worked out fine, with flights coming into Bali from other parts of Indonesia, arriving usually in the morning, and flights outbound for the U.S., usually leaving at about midnight. I wanted him to share with us the details of this particular day in 2018, actually the last time he would ever surf, not just because of the drama involved, no. What happened to him when he was thrown from his board and submerged in the waves that day, that experience ties right into his sense of calling.
4: Surfing was awesome. These huge waves, I hadn't seen waves that big any time that I had been there before. I was having the time of my life. I finally, got tired, so I was sitting there on the beach. The waves changed, so there was a better barrel. So I thought, oh, I'll go out and get a couple more runs on those barrel waves. And one of them just, I got too far ahead of the wave, and so it just head planted me on the bottom of the ocean. And it knocked me out because I woke up and I was in the middle of a tumultuous wave. Fortunately, I don't know how, I hadn't swallowed any water, but I couldn't figure out where I was at first. There's something else that happened that I'll talk about in a second, but I finally figured out what had happened, and fortunately my board was tethered to my wrist, and so I was able to get on it because my head and neck were just spasming with pain. And I couldn't lift my neck up, so I laid it on my board and paddled in. I was out there by myself, so there was nobody really to take care of me. So I returned the board to the person I'd rented it from, and then I walked from the beach to the hotel room, holding my head up because my head was flopped over like this, so I had to hold it up as I walked. And I got to the hotel, and I had sand all over me, so I just kind of slithered into the swimming pool at the hotel to get all the sand off, got my key, went up to my room, tried to take my surf shirt off, and it was stuck to my skin because it was so wet, and my neck was just spasming. I don't know how I got that off, but there was this feeling of you better be careful taking that off. So then I got my phone and my passport. I asked for a taxi to bring me to some apothecary where I could find a neck brace and some pain medication because my flight left in like 5 hours. Well, the taxi's like, there's no place that you can get to either of those except for the hospital. So he brings me to the hospital. And when you have a broken neck, any kind of movement is just almost unbearable pain. Just that ride in the taxi, even though I was telling the taxi to go slow, any kind of bump, it just... So I go into the hospital, and the ER doctor was like, we need to take an x-ray. I can't just give you pain medication and a brace and tell you to go on your way. When he x-rayed it, he saw I was broken in four places, my C1 and C2. He's like, how did you get here? I got out of the water, I walked, he's like cringing the whole time I'm telling him the story. He goes, you shouldn't even be alive, let alone be able to do all of that. So, but that moment when I was in the water and I was just coming to, I had this overwhelming feeling of peace that no matter what happened, everything was going to be okay. It was the weirdest feeling. I can't remember ever feeling like that before in my life, especially in a situation like that where you could be panicking. Just this overwhelming, calm feeling of just, okay, find a way out. It was, I don't know how to explain it.
3: If I were to hazard giving any kind of explanation in his behalf, I might well say that Ron still had work to do after 2018. When I asked him if his successes with a nonprofit in harm's way, to some degree, offset the difficulty of wishing he'd done more ahead of the Boxing Day tsunami for the vulnerable populations of Southeast Asia, well, his reply was full of self-effacement and simple generosity toward other people engaged in this work.
4: The fact that these successes have happened because of the way I pivoted and the way other people have pivoted. It's like what Victor Hugo said when he said that armies cannot change an idea when its time has come. When the time for that idea is there, it doesn't matter what anybody does. And I feel like I'm a part of that. The idea was, look, we need to do more than just assess these hazards and then ask people why they didn't listen. Because that's not what's going on. We're negligent.
3: When you work for nearly three decades in broadcasting, you might get a chance to interview people, as I have, a whole lot of them, actually. And in Ron Harris, I've met a rare specimen of humanity. He's a person who, with stunning humility, has reversed the conventional relationship between expert and pupil.
4: We found that disaster mitigation has got enough traction that it's actually being practiced by people who are doing it in their own way and making it personal for their community. I have three Indonesian ex-graduate students that I pay $500 about every 3 or 4 months for them to go around and make sure that this is going on. And they were telling me these success stories that they would go to a village and the village they had just been at, there was somebody from the other village who was listening, and by that time they got to the second village, most people were already singing this tsunami song that we teach everybody about what to do during a tsunami. And so I thought, I just want to go listen. I want to hear what they know and what they've done. And we rated the cities, and they were like, what was that city's rating compared to ours, you know? a little bit of competition.
5: Yeah, sure.
4: Good competition. So now they're on this path, this five-year path, to try to get to where the best people were, the best communities that had taken this the most seriously. By showing them, look, this is what this community's done. That's the only talking that we did. We listened and listened and said, look, these people have the same problem you guys have, and this is what they're doing. And that made so much difference.

0: song with lyrics in Indonesian, so I don't expect you to understand them. I just wanted you to have a chance to listen to a little of it while I bring this all to a close with this thought. Ron is someone who, through his professional career, has come to love and understand the people he has wanted to serve and now finds himself looking up to them. This episode was produced here in our studios with Tenery Taylor as the producer and production assistance from Haley Harris and Mamie Teeples. Sound design was by Taehyun Kim. Jeffrey Johnson is a volcanologist. He documents what a volcano sounds like when it behaves calmly so that he can compare that with how the sound changes when an eruption draws near. Here's a little bonus from our episode that featured him.
1: Infrasound is nothing more than sound waves that are below the threshold of human hearing. I like the analogy that volcanoes can be musical instruments and that organ pipe is a great analogy. You can have certain frequencies projected from a volcano depending upon how big your pipe is. Imagine a lava lake, which is 150 meters below the crater rim. It's bubbling away and producing sounds. And then in the days prior to the big eruption, it starts to rise up and get shallower. That 150 meters is now 100 meters. That changes the frequency of the infrasounds that are being projected out of that volcano.
0: Now, all of this leads up to a fascinating notion of a voice print, as though the volcano could speak and have its own unique habits, patterns, signature. We also have to talk about the resulting flash mud flows. They're known by the term lahars. A lahar is pyroclastic material that typically flows down a mountain as a violent slurry. When Mount Pinatubo erupted in the Philippines back in 1991, the eruption itself killed 6 people, but the lahars that followed killed 1,500 people. Jeffrey Johnson is keen on the fact that infrasound observation can be part of an early warning system specific to this particular type of danger.
1: The lahars are one of the worst hazards in terms of loss of life and property at volcanoes, and they can occur in the absence of an eruption. Sometimes these volcanoes will fall apart as debris flows and mud flows without there being a big eruption. The glacier starts to melt, these torrents of water start to flow down, and before long, this torrent can travel downslope and become a massive slurry of mud, blocks, trees, anything that's in the way. These low-frequency sounds can be detected when that lahar is as far away as 5 kilometers. These sensors pick up on these subtle low-frequency atmospheric oscillations. If you can detect it 5 kilometers away, then you have 15 to 20 minutes of warning before the flow actually arrives.
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0: Henrik Schiering was the violinist, with Bernard Haitink leading the Royal Concertgebouw Orchestra in a Romance for Violin and Orchestra No. 1 by Beethoven.
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0: Good morning, and welcome to Weekend Classics on Classical 89. I'm Peggy Woodruff. Saturday is a special day each week with all the classics you expect, plus an hour of film music with the score at 8 o'clock this morning and then rebroadcast at 6 this evening. Also, classical guitar at 7 p.m. and at 8, highlights from the BBC Proms in London. Tonight you can hear Mahler's Sixth Symphony on that special and more. And we'll start off this hour with Jeu d'eau, or Water Play, by Maurice Ravel. This is pianist Marta Argerich.

Marta Argerich was the pianist performing water play Jeu d'eau by Maurice Ravel. I'm Peggy Woodruff. Before Johann Strauss Sr. and Johann Strauss Jr., there was Joseph Lanner, who was one of the pioneers of the Viennese waltz and kind of laid the groundwork for the later Strausses. This is a piece by Lanner called Styrian Dances from a specific southeastern Austrian region known for its folk dance traditions. We'll hear them performed by the Vienna Philharmonic, conducted by Riccardo Muti. This came from a New Year's concert in 1993.

From New Year's Concert 1993, that was Riccardo Muti leading the Vienna Philharmonic in Styrian Dances by Josef Lanner. Here now is a suite from the Middle Ages by Alexander Glazunov. This isn't Glazunov trying to create authentic music from the Middle Ages. It doesn't really tell a story. It just evokes scenes from a medieval world in his imagination. There's a noble-sounding prelude and then a scherzo that has been identified as possibly a dance of death, a serenade by a wandering troubadour, and then a finale, splendid finale, that could have some reference to the medieval crusaders. Here it is, performed by the Scottish National Orchestra, led by Naimi Järvi.

0: We've heard the Scottish National Orchestra, led by Naomi Yerby, in Suite from the Middle Ages, the Opus 79 of Alexander Glazunov.
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Vladimir Ashkenazy performed the Prelude and Fugue No. 7 from Well-Tempered Clavier by Johann Sebastian Bach. And now Cinderella, Rossini style. This is called La Cenerentola. We'll hear the overture performed by Claudio Abbado and the Chamber Orchestra of Europe.

Claudio Abbado conducted the Chamber Orchestra of Europe in La Cenerentola by Gioachino Rossini on Classical 89. You have a lot to do on this Saturday, no doubt. As you go about your day, remember four different ways to hear us: on the radio, online at classical89.org. If you have a smart speaker, that's another way. And if you have our mobile app for your smartphone, that might be the easiest of all. Here's the Berlin Philharmonic, led by Daniel Barenboim. We'll hear ballet music by Franz Schubert from Rosamunde.

0: Well, the play Rosamunde might have disappeared from the stage. It wasn't very good, but the music has just gone on and on. That was the ballet music number 2 by Franz Schubert from Rosamunde. Daniel Barenboim conducted the Berlin Philharmonic.
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0: This next one was a wartime work originally composed for a radio orchestra of Paul Whiteman that commissioned patriotic works for broadcast. It was called the Philco Radio Hour. Aaron Copland got a commission for it, and he was living in Mexico at the time. He was probably homesick and receiving news from home, so his piece focused on feelings that a soldier might have on receiving a letter from home. Here's the St. Louis Symphony Orchestra, conducted by Leonard Slatkin.

0: The St. Louis Symphony Orchestra was conducted by Leonard Slatkin in Letter from Home by Aaron Copland.
1: 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Sakari Oramo leads the BBC Symphony Orchestra in an elegiac memorial from Gerge Kurtag. And then the music of Mahler fills the Royal Albert Hall in a performance of his Symphony No. 6, The Tragic. I'm Steve Seal. That's coming up on APM's SymphonyCast.
0: You can hear that tonight from 8 to 10 p.m.

That's music from the very early 1600s performed by Canadian brass. It was called The Silver Swan by Orlando Gibbons, who died in 1625 very suddenly of a stroke or a cerebral hemorrhage. He was just 41. George Gershwin's trip to Cuba in 1932 was described by him later as two hysterical weeks. Spending as much time as he could soaking up the nightlife, the dance bands, hotel jam sessions, probably a lot of great food, too. Just not a lot of sleep. Well, perhaps you can hear all of that in this Cuban overture.

We heard the Cleveland Orchestra conducted by Ricardo Chailly in Cuban Overture by George Gershwin. I'm Peggy Woodruff. Now something earlier from Hector Berlioz in France. These are excerpts from his Damnation of Faust.

0: David Zinman conducted the Baltimore Symphony Orchestra. We heard excerpts from Damnation of Faust by French composer Hector Berlioz.
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0: Eighteenth-century composer Johann Wilhelm Hertel was not an oboist. He was primarily a harpsichordist, a violinist, a composer, of course, not an oboist, but he might have written as many as 10 oboe concertos, so he must have liked the instrument quite a bit. This is the number 8 of those by Hertel. Burkhard Gletzner is the oboist with the Neubach Collegium Musicum of Leipzig.

Oboist Burkhard Gletzner was in the spotlight there with the new Bach Collegium Musicum of Leipzig in Oboe Concerto No. 8 by Johann Hertel.

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1: 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I'm Edmund Stone. Inspiration. For millennia, it has been considered a divine gift, something that comes from outside of oneself. Where it comes from can be just about anything, but more to the point, exactly how do we get some? Today on The Score, we're going to look at the gift of inspiration through the lens of movies, including Always, Ratatouille, Girl with a Pearl Earring, and more.

In the 2000 film Chocolat, inspiration comes from a charming chocolatier and her delicious creations. Set in a staid, small French town in the 1950s, it is the story of how Vianne Rocher makes delicacies that literally inspire changes of spirit in those that eat them. Grumpy old men turn romantic. Women gain the courage to leave abusive relationships. And estranged family members reunite. Rachel Portman concocted an enchanting score for the romantic drama.

some of Rachel Portman's delicious score from the 2000 film Chocolat. In the story, the residents of a strict village in France gain inspiration from custom-crafted chocolates that help them tune into their lives and make changes for the better. So, if you didn't know it already, chocolate can bring inspiration. Inspiration literally means to breathe into, as in being infused with the divine breath of life. Throughout history, highly creative people from all around the world in all walks of life recount how inspiration seems to come from outside of themselves. It comes unexpectedly, and never on demand. Shakespeare has long inspired actors and films. The 1998 film Shakespeare in Love offers fans of the Bard a twist: how the struggling young playwright himself was inspired to write Romeo and Juliet. The story about the star-crossed lovers is one of the most romantic in Western literature. The film depicts William Shakespeare falling in love with noblewoman Viola de Lesseps. She serves as the muse who cures William's writer's block and inspires him to write Romeo and Juliet. Here's some of Shakespeare in Love's Academy Award-winning music by Stephen Warbeck.

some of Stephen Warbeck's music from Shakespeare in Love from 1998. Despite the deep bond between Viola and William Shakespeare, societal rules and her duty to her family forced Viola to marry Lord Wessex, to whom she is betrothed. The muse that inspires Shakespeare leaves him with the heartbreak that forever shapes his art. In the 2017 Pixar film, Coco, a young boy has an unquenchable desire to make music, even though music is strictly forbidden in his household. Miguel has music in his blood. He is inspired by his idol, famous singer Ernesto de la Cruz, defying his family's expectations to find his art. Miguel studies old video clips of de la Cruz and wants to be just like him. The boy is accidentally transported to the land of the dead, where he must find his deceased musical genius, great-great-grandfather, to help him return to his family among the living and reverse his family's ban on music. He meets a number of his family members in the land of the dead, and ultimately Ernesto de la Cruz. Whether his idol is all that he is cracked up to be remains to be seen, but he definitely inspires Miguel to sing. Michael Giacchino wrote the score,

some of Michael Giacchino's music from Coco, the 2017 animated film about a young boy who is inspired by his idol Ernesto de la Cruz to defy his family and play music. Fun fact, the idol who inspired Miguel was himself inspired by one of the best ranchera singers in Mexico and Latin America, Pedro Infante. His full name was Pedro Infante Cruz. Today on The Score, we are exploring movies and their music that focus on inspiration in When the Muse Visits. We typically think of being visited by inspiration as a good thing, sparking the imagination to be creative or to discover. In the 2017 film Wonder Woman, inspiration has a darker side. Set in World War I, the Amazon princess has turned into a freedom fighter. Her uncle, Ares, the god of war, is manipulating a chemical researcher in the German Empire to develop ever more toxic compounds. He whispers in the ear of Dr. Poison, as she is called, and she quickly becomes a favorite in the Second Reich. Rupert Gregson-Williams wrote the score.

some of Rupert Gregson-Williams' energetic score to Wonder Woman from 2017. In the film, a chemical researcher is inspired by the God of War to create deadly weapons. The creator of Wonder Woman, William Moulton Marston, was inspired to create the most popular female comic book character in the world by both ancient Greek legends of fierce female warriors and the suffragist movement. In the 1989 film Always, Daredevil firefighter pilot Pete Sandich takes one chance too many and dies when his plane catches fire. But Pete has unfinished work to do. His spirit comes back to comfort his girlfriend, Dorinda, continue the training of a rookie pilot, Ted, and amusingly haunt his best friend, Al. Unseen by any of the three, Pete inspires each of them, sometimes playing pranks, other times saving their lives. John Williams wrote the score.

John Williams conducting Dorinda's solo flight. Some of his original music to 1989's Always. In this scene, Dorinda takes on a daring rescue mission to save firefighters trapped behind a massive fire. The spirit of her deceased boyfriend, Pete, coaches her through her first solo flight. She accurately drops the water load, saving the fire crew, and performs a terrifying water landing, thanks to the inspiration of Pete. We've said inspiration can come from anywhere, anyone, or anything. In the 2007 film Ratatouille, the source is an unlikely but very talented muse, a rat. Remy is a Parisian street rat obsessed with food, not just good food, but great food. He finds his way, literally, under the toque of a competent but not inspired chef and directs his chosen human to create some of the finest cuisine the City of Lights has ever dined on. The visuals are delightful, as is the score by Michael Giacchino.

some of Michael Giacchino's delectable score to the 2007 film Ratatouille, a story of inspiration coming from an unlikely source, a rat. It's a lesson in leaving your mind open to the possibilities. I'm Edmund Stone, creator, host, and producer of The Score. Still to come on this episode, more music for muses as we explore films that look into where inspiration comes from, including Finding Art in Frida, J.M. Barrie's search for inspiration in Finding Neverland, and more. I hope that you are inspired by this show. 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
1: 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Sakari Oramo leads the BBC Symphony Orchestra in an elegiac memorial from Gerge Kurtag, and then the music of Mahler fills the Royal Albert Hall in a performance of his Symphony No. 6, The Tragic. I'm Steve Seal. That's coming up on APM's SymphonyCast.
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3: Inventors seem to live and breathe inspiration. They follow a thread, an idea, and work diligently on it. Sometimes a mental breakthrough happens, and they are inspired to do something entirely different and new. Just how that breakthrough occurs is different for everyone. In the 1985 movie Back to the Future, that moment comes when the time-travel-obsessed Dr. Emmett Brown is standing on his toilet to hang a clock, but slips on the porcelain and hits his head on the sink. When he comes to, the Y-shaped image of the flux capacitor, the thing that makes time travel possible, is fully formed in his mind. The rest is history, or future, or something like that. Alan Silvestri wrote the score.

some of Alan Silvestri's music to the 1985 film Back to the Future. The story centers around an invention for time travel, which was inspired by falling off a toilet while hanging a clock. That just goes to prove that the Muses have a sense of humor. In 2026, director Christopher Nolan crafted his own adaptation of The Odyssey. The epic tale of Odysseus, the Trojan War, and the decade following it is quite literally the stuff of legend. In Nolan's retelling, the king of Ithaca is inspired by the goddess Athena, who appears only to him during his journey. Nolan blurs the line between Athena being the warrior goddess or a manifestation of a Trojan priestess Odysseus and his men brutally executed during the war. Instead of bestowing him with brute force or interfering on his behalf to defeat his enemies, as the original tale goes, this Athena is an ethereal presence that inspires him to look at self-reckoning rather than simple triumph. The figure inspires him to look deeply into his guilt about the horrors of war. Ludwig Göransson's score combined ancient Greek instruments of the aulos and the lyre with breast gongs and percussion.

some of Ludwig Göransson's music to The Odyssey, directed by Christopher Nolan. In this adaptation of the classic epic, the manifestation of Athena inspires Odysseus to look within himself at the horrors of war and guides him to a self-reckoning. Today on The Score, we are exploring movies and their music that focus on inspiration in When the Muse Visits. The painting by Johannes Vermeer, Girl with a Pearl Earring, has been called the Mona Lisa of the North. The exact story behind the masterpiece is not known and has been the subject of speculation for centuries. In 2003, the novel by Tracy Chevalier, Girl with a Pearl Earring, was made into a romantic drama. It was not based on any facts known about Greet, the subject of the painting, but on the few facts known about Vermeer, the secretive artist who created it. The woman is thought to be his maid, with whom he had an affair. In the film, Scarlett Johansson portrays Greet as a poor young woman who finds herself amid the tensions of a wealthy household. The Golden Globe-nominated score for Girl with a Pearl Earring was the career breakthrough work of Alexandre Desplat, gaining him international attention.

That was Greet's theme, part of Alexandre Desplat's career-making score to Girl with a Pearl Earring from 2003. The painting and the various stories surrounding it are a circle of inspiration, beginning with an artist captivated by a servant and crafting a masterwork revered around the world, to a novelist who imagined a romantic backstory and ultimately the film of that tale. Whatever its actual origin, the haunting beauty of the portrait still captivates and inspires people hundreds of years later. Creative types can be inspired by anything or everything. The 2003 film, Finding Neverland, is based on the true story of author J.M. Barrie's writing of perhaps his most famous work. Barrie was a well-known playwright and author, but as the movie opens, he has hit a dry spell. His plays are not selling. Seeking inspiration, he goes to Kensington Park, where he first encounters the young widow Sylvia Llewellyn Davis and her four sons, a chance meeting that inspires him to write Peter Pan. He is enchanted by the young boys, seeing in them the childhood he was denied when his own brother died. The children become his muses. He plays with them, dressing in costumes and encouraging them to use their imaginations. The time they spend together becomes the inspiration for Neverland, eternal childhood, and believing that you can fly. Composer Jan A.P. Kaczmarek earned an Oscar for Best Score with his music.

This is Neverland, part of Jan A.P. Kaczmarek's Oscar-winning score for Finding Neverland from 2003. Based on the true story of author J.M. Barrie's chance encounter with a widow and her four children that became the basis of his children's classic Peter Pan, the film is a charming look at where inspiration can come from. The 2002 movie, Frida, is a biographical look at the life and creations of one of the greatest contemporary artists of Mexico, Frida Kahlo. She was inspired by indigenous culture, and her art celebrated depictions of the female form. Her works are as bold and uncompromising as was her personal and artistic life. The artist channeled the physical pain of a crippling injury and the emotional pain of her tempestuous marriage into her work. She took the negatives of her life and turned them into muses for her art. Elliot Goldenthal wrote the original music for the film.

The Journey, composed by Elliot Goldenthal for the 2002 biography Frida. The artist took inspiration from her native roots, folklore, and her own personal challenges. Continents and millennia apart, artists throughout the world have their muses. In ancient Greek culture, there were nine sisters who represented the arts. Frida Kahlo's muse may have been Melpomene, the muse of tragedy. The Fablemans from 2022 is a semi-autobiographical film by Steven Spielberg that dissects how the famous director fell under the spell of film. In the movie, as with Spielberg in real life, Sammy Fableman's parents take him to see the greatest show on earth, and from that moment, he is enthralled with filmmaking. The camera became his muse, and so did people throughout his life. The parallels between the fictional and factual are strong and resonant throughout the movie. Notably, Spielberg's mother was a gifted piano artist. Her passion for music inspired him. Both the fictional young Sammy and the real-life director Steven found music to be their muse. Spielberg often referred to composer John Williams as his musical muse. Let's hear some of John Williams' music to The Fablemans from 2022.

some of John Williams' illustrative music to the 2022 semi-biographical film by Steven Spielberg, The Fablemans. It was the 29th pairing for the two, and a celebration of 50 years of friendship and inspiration between an artist and his muse. Artists have used music

0: to help them create for thousands of years. As you have heard in this show, a muse can be just about anything. Whether they are the descendants of gods, as the ancient Greeks believed, or people we know, places we have been, they are seen as a source of inspiration. We may be the conduit of the ideas, the human voice of the concepts, but the inspiration comes from another plane. Famously, Homer opened his epic, The Odyssey, with what is called the invocation of the muse. Translated by T.E. Lawrence, the Oxford-educated scholar also known as Lawrence of Arabia, it starts like this. O divine Poesy, goddess, daughter of Zeus, sustain me for this song. We cannot summon the muse, nor can we dismiss her. But when she inspires, that which we call the arts happen. The Score is a production of All Classical Radio in Portland, Oregon. 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The Score's executive producer is Fred Child. Production assistance is provided by Warren Black, Dylan Bodnarik, and Todd Dolanik. For more information about our show, visit us at thescore.org. And don't forget to follow us on your favorite social media. I'm your producer and host, Edmund Stone. Let's do this again soon.
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Hello, welcome to Classics for Kids. I'm Naomi Lewin. They say what goes around comes around, and that's certainly true of the musical form known as a rondo.

0: Like many musical terms, rondo is an Italian word. It means round. A rondo works sort of like a song, with a refrain that keeps coming back. But there's a twist. In a song, you have one tune for the verse and another tune for the refrain. Both the words and tune of the refrain stay the same every time. The tune for the verse stays the same, too, even though the words change each time. For example,
1: Yankee Doodle came to town a-riding on a pony, stuck a feather in his cap and called it macaroni.
0: That's the verse. The refrain is,
1: Yankee Doodle, keep it up, Yankee Doodle dandy, mind the music and the step and with the girls be handy.
0: The words to the second verse are,
1: Father and I went down to camp along with Captain Gooding, and there we saw the men and boys as thick as hasty pudding.
0: But the chorus is still,
1: Yankee Doodle, keep it up, Yankee Doodle dandy, mind the music and the step and with the girls be handy.
0: The first big difference between a song and a rondo, other than the fact that the rondo has no words, is that you don't start with the verse tune, you start with the rondo melody, the refrain, which stays the same each time it comes back. But unlike the verses of a song, the music that comes between the many happy returns of the rondo changes each time. Since one musical picture is worth 1,000 words, I'll show you how a rondo works using the last movement of a symphony by Franz Joseph Haydn. As you listen to Haydn's rondo, imagine that you're getting ready to go for a ride in the country.

You can almost hear the music say, "We're off to have a nice ride, and we're passing a tree with a bird cuckoo." You'll always know when the rondo tune is back because you'll hear that musical line with the cuckoo at the end of it. Soon the music changes. Maybe we're passing something else, like people dancing a tarantella. The tarantella is a very fast Italian dance. They used to think that if you got bitten by a tarantula spider, dancing a tarantella would cure you. After watching them for a while, it's time to get back to the day's activity. Back to the rondo theme. We're off to have a nice ride, and we're passing a tree with a bird cuckoo. Then there's another change of music. Could be we've come to a different group of people, having a party. It's pretty tempting to join them. But no, we've got to get back on track. There's the rondo theme with the cuckoo again, coming back to round things out. Now you know how a rondo works. First, the rondo tune. We'll call it A. Then a different tune, B. Then back to A again. Then a different tune, C. Then back to A again, and so on. Got it? You know how they say rules were made to be broken? Well, in Haydn and Mozart's day, they hadn't even made the rondo rules yet. Those guys were making these forms up as they went along, and it wasn't until years later that someone looked at this music, gave names to the forms, and decided what the rules of those forms were. So, even though the Turkish rondo by Wolfgang Amadeus Mozart is called a rondo, it doesn't exactly fit the mold. There is a rondo refrain that pops up three times, but it doesn't come at the beginning of the piece. You have to wait through a little of this. And a little of this. Before you get to the rondo theme.

Mozart wrote his Turkish Rondo in his mid-20s when he'd already been composing for 20 years. He was a prodigy, an exceptionally talented child. Next week, more child prodigies on Classics for Kids. I'm Naomi Lewin. I write Classics for Kids and produce it with Tim Lanter at WGUC Cincinnati.

Philippe Quint was the violinist. Kirk Trevor conducted the Slovak Radio Symphony Orchestra in the third movement of Violin Concerto No. 2 by Charles Auguste de Berio. I'm Peggy Woodruff. Thank you for tuning in to Weekend Classics. Hans Sitt was born in 1850 in Prague. He was quite the violinist. By the time he was 17 years old, he was the concertmaster in the Breslau Opera Orchestra. And he was a great composer, a good teacher as well. He taught Frederick Delius. This is the Concertino by Hans Sitt. We'll hear Jutta Puchhammer-Sedillo playing viola with pianist Élise Desjardins.

0: violist Jutta Puchhammer-Cedillo and pianist Elise Desjardins performed Concertino, the Opus 46 of Hans Sitt.
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0: Every Saturday at about 9:30, we play a live recording from the Utah Symphony. And James Conlon was the conductor in this recording. He's a very prominent American conductor, born in New York City, studied at Juilliard. He was just 24 when he debuted with the New York Philharmonic conducting. He is especially celebrated for his conducting of opera all over the world. Well, in January of this year, he stepped in at very short notice when Thierry Fischer had to cancel, I think because of visa delays. Well, it was James Conlon's first time with the Utah Symphony, and among other things, he conducted this work, the Symphony No. 32 of Mozart.

That was the Utah Symphony, conducted by James Conlin in Mozart's Symphony No. 32 in G major. 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Next, we'll hear Leonard Bernstein conducting the Israel Philharmonic Orchestra. 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

0: Music of Igor Stravinsky, the music that propelled him to fame and fortune, a suite from The Firebird. The Israel Philharmonic Orchestra was conducted by Leonard Bernstein.
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The Berlin Philharmonic was conducted by Herbert von Karajan in the barcarolle from The Tales of Hoffmann by Jacques Offenbach. I'm Peggy Woodruff. Thank you for joining me for Weekend Classics on this Saturday, the 22nd of August. A couple of interesting things about Franz Liszt's Piano Concerto No. 1. He started it when he was 19 years old, but didn't finish it for over 20 years. I guess just kept revising and revising and revising. Also, in the scherzo, you hear the triangle prominently featured. Edward Hanslick was the critic, and after he heard the piano concerto, he mocked it as the triangle concerto. But I think it's kind of charming. You can listen for that in the scherzo. Here is Piano Concerto No. 1, the Dresden Philharmonic, led by Michel Plasson, with pianist Nelson Freyre.

0: Nelson Freire was the pianist with Michel Plasson and the Dresden Philharmonic. We heard the first piano concerto of Franz Liszt.
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That was the first of two elegiac melodies by Edvard Grieg. That one is called Heart's Wounds. The Orpheus Chamber Orchestra performed. 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Next, here is a quintet for horn and string quartet by Antonín Reicha. We'll hear it performed by Consortium Classicum.

Consortium Classicum performed that quintet for horn and string quartet, composed by Antonín Rajka on Classical 89. I'm Peggy Woodruff. That brings me to the end of my portion of Weekend Classics. If you stay tuned till 11, you can hear a French military march by Camille Saint-Saëns. Have a great day.

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1: Good morning. I hope you've enjoyed your weekend so far. I'm Liam Butters, and I'll be your host for the next few hours on Classical 89. Coming up is a piece that premiered with an audience so loud it was almost impossible to hear the orchestra. First, however, we'll hear French Military March by Camille Saint-Saëns.

That was French Military March by Camille Saint-Saëns. We heard it performed by the Denver Symphony under the direction of Philippe Entremont. The premiere of Corelia Suite by John Sibelius didn't go very well. One audience member wrote, quote, "The noise in the hall was like an ocean in a storm. I was at the opposite end of the hall and could not distinguish a single note. The audience did not have the patience to listen and was hardly aware of the music. The orchestra was actually there behind the pillars. I thrust my way through the crowd and managed to reach the orchestra after a great deal of effort. There were just a few listeners, just a handful," end quote. Hopefully you can hear a little better today as we hear it performed by the Philharmonia Orchestra.

Vladimir Ashkenazy led the Philharmonia Orchestra and Karelia Suite by John Sibelius, and unlike the premiere of the piece, it was heard loud and clear. Next, a piece by Tommaso Albinoni, Concerto Opus 7, No. 4.

0: That was Tommaso Albinoni's Concerto Opus 7, Number 4. We heard it performed by E. Musici.
1: 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Sakari Oramo leads the BBC Symphony Orchestra in an elegiac memorial from Gerge Kurtag. And then the music of Mahler fills the Royal Albert Hall in a performance of his Symphony No. 6, The Tragic. I'm Steve Seal. That's coming up on APM's SymphonyCast.
0: Tune in tonight at 8 on Classical 89. From the studios of BYU Broadcasting, this is Classical 89. I'm Liam Butters. Our next composer was a prominent music professor in the 20th century. Randall Thompson taught at several universities, including Harvard. In fact, Leonard Bernstein was one of his students while teaching at the famed university. We'll hear Thompson's Symphony No. 2. Andrew Schenck leads the New Zealand Symphony Orchestra.

0: Music by Randall Thompson, Symphony No. 2. Andrew Schenk led the New Zealand Symphony Orchestra on Classical 89. I'm Liam Butters. In a few minutes, we'll hear a piece with a chord progression that's been used in a number of pop songs. Stay tuned, and I'll let you know some of the artists who used the piece as a template.
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0: Next, a performance by Gewandhaus Orchester Leipzig, Slavonic Dance in A Major by Antonin Dvorak.

Kurt Mazur led Gewandhaus Orchester Leipzig in Slavonic Dance in A Major by Antonín Dvořák. You'll probably recognize Johann Pachelbel's Canon in G in D major, and possibly you'll know it outside of the piece itself. Pachelbel's chord progression has been used in a number of pop songs. Artists ranging from the Bee Gees and Aerosmith to Coolio and Maroon 5 have used the Canon's chords. There's something about the piece that makes it a great starting point for creating music. Sir Neville Mariner leads the Academy of St. Martin in the Fields.

0: That was Canon in G in D major by Johann Pachelbel. Sir Neville Mariner led the Academy of St. Martin in the Fields.
1: 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Sakari Oramo leads the BBC Symphony Orchestra in an elegiac memorial from Gerge Kurtag. And then the music of Mahler fills the Royal Albert Hall in a performance of his Symphony No. 6, The Tragic. I'm Steve Seal. That's coming up on APM's Symphony Cast.
0: 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Next, a piece by Jean-Baptiste Arbin, Norma Variations. Soloist Alison Balsam joins the Gothenburg Symphony Orchestra.

Soloist Alison Balsam joined the Gothenburg Symphony Orchestra under the direction of Edward Gardner in Norma Variations by Jean-Baptiste Urbain. Coming to you from BYU Broadcasting, this is Classical 89. I'm Liam Butters. Felix Mendelssohn dedicated his second piano quartet to his childhood music tutor, Carl Zelter. Zelter was described as rough-tongued and coarse, but the young Mendelssohn made an impression on him. He noted how rare it was for a Jewish person to go into music professionally, but this only encouraged Zelter to get Mendelssohn out into the world. We'll hear Mendelssohn's Piano Quartet No. 2, performed by Domus.

That performance was by Domus, Piano Quartet No. 2 by Felix Mendelssohn. Next, we'll hear the third movement from Gustav Mahler's Symphony No. 2, titled Resurrection. Zubin Mehta conducts the Vienna Philharmonic.

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1: Next is a piece by Antonio Vivaldi, Concerto Grosso, Opus 3, No. 5. We'll hear it performed by the English Concert under the direction of Trevor Pinnock.

0: That was The English Concert, led by Trevor Pinnock, and Antonio Vivaldi's Concerto Grosso, Opus 3, No. 5.
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0: In about 15 minutes, we'll hear a piece by Tchaikovsky. But first, we'll hear a work by one of his contemporaries. Composer Vasily Kalinnikov had somewhat of a tragic career. He was recommended by Tchaikovsky to be the main conductor for two theaters in Russia, but his time there was cut short because of tuberculosis. He moved to Crimea because of the warmer climate, but he still would end up dying young at only age 35. It was in Crimea he composed a majority of his works, and we'll hear his Intermezzo No. 2 for orchestra.

Nema Yervi led the London Symphony Orchestra in Intermezzo No. 2 for Orchestra by Vasily Kalinnikov. Next on Classical 89, a performance by the Cleveland Orchestra, Invitation to the Dance by Carl Maria von Weber.

That was Invitation to the Dance by Carl Maria von Weber. Christoph von Dohnányi led the Cleveland Orchestra. From the studios of BYU Broadcasting in Provo, Utah, this is Classical 89. I'm Liam Butters. Peter Tchaikovsky was exhausted by the latter end of the 1870s. He wanted a break from the emotionally heavy symphonies he had been composing at the time. This break came in the form of his first suite. He appreciated the freedom the new form gave him, and we'll hear it performed by the Stuttgart Radio Symphony Orchestra.

0: That was Suite No. 1 by Peter Tchaikovsky. Sir Neville Mariner led the Stuttgart Radio Symphony Orchestra. Stay tuned for another suite, this time by Max Bruch, on Classical 89. I'm Liam Butters.
1: 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Sakari Oramo leads the BBC Symphony Orchestra in an elegiac memorial from Gerge Kurtag. And then, the music of Mahler fills the Royal Albert Hall in a performance of his Symphony No. 6, The Tragic. I'm Steve Seal. That's coming up on APM's SymphonyCast.
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0: Next is Max Bruch's Swedish Dance Suite, No. 1. We'll hear it performed by the Radio Orchestra of Kaiserslautern.

Max Brooks' Swedish Dance Suite, number 1. Werner Andreas Albert led the radio orchestra of Kaiserslautern. 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

Soon-gi Lee played the clarinet, and Evan Solomon played the piano in Edvard Grieg's Peer Gynt Solveig's Song. 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Don't forget, you can connect with us on our Classical 89 Facebook page as well. 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Composer Alexander Gretchaninov was originally supposed to take over his father's business. However, he had his sights elsewhere. He pursued music against his parents' wishes. He struggled to get by financially, but that all changed when he met Nikolai Rimsky-Korsakov. Korsakov gave Gretchaninov the support he needed. We'll hear Gretchaninov's Symphony No. 4, performed by the State Symphony Orchestra of Russia.

That was Alexander Gretchaninov's Symphony No. 4. Valery Polonsky led the State Symphony Orchestra of Russia. 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

0: Edil Biret played the piano in Johannes Brahms' Piano Pieces, Intermezzo, in A Major. Thanks for joining me for Weekend Classics. I'm Liam Butters, and I hope you enjoy the rest of your Saturday.
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1: Hello and happy Saturday. I'm Bella Keller. Thanks for joining me. Maurice Ravel wrote his sweet miroir in honor of his friends, fellow artists, the hooligans, as they called themselves. Each movement represents a specific friend. I don't know if Michel Dimitra Cavalcaraishi was particularly funny, or if Ravel is following the time-honored tradition of making fun of his friends, but the movement dedicated to him is called the Alborada del Gracioso, Morning Song of the Jester.

0: Eiji Owe led the Minnesota Orchestra in Maurice Ravel's Miroir, Alborada del Gracioso.
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0: This is John Dowland's Coranto.

Lutenist Paulo Dett performed John Dowland's Coranto. I'm Bella Keller, and this is Classical 89. Next, a work by Mozart, his Piano Concerto No. 25, featuring pianist David Frey and Jaap van Zweden leading the Philharmonia Orchestra.

Pianist David Frey was the featured soloist in Mozart's Piano Concerto No. 25, with Jaap van Zweden leading the Philharmonia Orchestra. I'm Bella Keller, and you're listening to Classical 89. This is one of my favorite contemporary compositions, A Young Person's Guide to the Orchestra by Benjamin Britten, a piece which introduces younger listeners to the sound of each section of the orchestra. Lieber Peszek now leads the Royal Liverpool Philharmonic.

0: Young Person's Guide to the Orchestra by Benjamin Britten was performed by the Royal Liverpool Philharmonic. Lieber Peschek was the conductor. I'm Bella Keller. Thanks for listening.
1: 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And then the music of Mahler fills the Royal Albert Hall in a performance of his Symphony No. 6, The Tragic. I'm Steve Seal. 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
0: This is Alessandro Stradella's Symphonia in D Minor, featuring violinist Rachel Barton Pine and Trio Settecento.

Violinist Rachel Barton Pine joined Trio Settecento in Alessandro Stradella's Sinfonia in D minor. Here's Debussy's Suite Bergamasque, including the famous Clair de Lune, as played by pianist Alexis Weissenberg.

0: pianist Alexis Feisenberg performed Debussy's Suite Bergamasque right here on Classical 89. I'm Bella Keller.
1: 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Sakari Oramo leads the BBC Symphony Orchestra in an elegiac memorial from Gerge Kurtag. And then the music of Mahler fills the Royal Albert Hall in a performance of his Symphony No. 6, The Tragic. I'm Steve Seal. That's coming up on APM's SymphonyCast.
0: Stay tuned for the BBC Festival starting at 8. This is Antonín Dvořák's Waltz No. 4 in a recording by the Cecilia String Quartet.

The Cecilia String Quartet performed Waltz No. 4 by Antonin Dvorak. From BYU Broadcasting here in Provo, Utah, this is Classical 89. This symphony was supposedly given at Haydn's receiving of a doctorate of music from Oxford University. In reality, this symphony premiered elsewhere, but the nickname stuck. Sir Simon Rattle now leads the Berlin Philharmonic in Haydn's Oxford Symphony.

Sir Simon Rattle led the Berlin Philharmonic in Haydn's 92nd Symphony, the Oxford Symphony. I'm Bella Keller, your host for Weekend Classics. 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He took inspiration from just about everywhere: Hollywood movie stars, nature, French folk songs, Hellenistic culture. His varied inspirations created a very, very varied and creative work list. Here's a simpler piece of his, Couchelon's Two Pieces.

0: Clarinetist Deborah Marshall and pianist Sabina Liebner performed Charles Couchelon's Two Pieces.
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0: Next on Classical 89, a work by Beethoven, his Coriolan Overture as played by the Academy of Ancient Music. Christopher Hogwood is the conductor.

Music by Beethoven here on Classical 89. His Coriolan Overture was performed by the Academy of Ancient Music, led by Christopher Hogwood. Naima Yerevi now leads the Gothenburg Symphony Orchestra in Nocturne from Alexander Borodin's Quartet No. 2.

Nocturne from Alexander Borodin's Quartet No. 2 was played by the Gothenburg Symphony Orchestra with conductor Nema Yervi. This performance features Albrecht Meyer playing Oboe d'amore. Considered the alto of the oboe family, Oboe d'amore is a little more tranquil than a typical oboe. Here's Meyer alongside the English concert in J.S. Bach's Concerto for Oboe d'amore.

Oboist Albrecht Meyer performed J.S. Bach's Concerto for Oboe d'More alongside the English Concert. I'm Bella Keller, and you're listening to Classical 89. Franz Berwald was a Swedish Romantic composer, and like many composers, he didn't get a lot of attention during his lifetime. Instead, Berwald made ends meet as an orthopedist, someone who works with bones, and as a manager of a sawmill. Here's Berwald's duo for violin and piano, played by violinist Josef Grunfarb and pianist Greta Eriksson.

0: Violinist Josef Grünfarb and pianist Greta Eriksson performed Franz Berwald's Duo for Violin and Piano right here on Classical 89. I'm Bella Keller. Thanks for spending some of your Saturday with me. Stay tuned for The Score coming up at 6. 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